Oh, some fine picking there from Tony Rice and friends. Cold on the Shoulder. We'll hear from him just a little bit later on the program. Time for a gospel song now, and we go right back to 1951. And this is a fairly newly formed Flat and Scruggs band. They had Everett Lilly playing mandolin, singing tenor with them. I'm not sure who was playing bass. It'd be Paul Warren on fiddle. I think Paul Warren had joined them by then. Earl Scruggs playing his great guitar style that he used in his gospel songs, and Lester Flatt's wonderful lead singing. I'm Working on a Road. Lester Flatt, Earl Scruggs, and the Foggy Mountain Boys.

Yeah, that was recorded way back in 1951 and released as part of a single in 1953. They took a long time to get them out in those days, didn't they? Here's a track that I was going to play last week and didn't get time for. Jeanette Williams, and she's doing a duet with Michelle Nixon with a song called I Forgot More Than You'll Ever Know.

0: That was Jeanette Williams with Michelle Nixon. I forgot more than you'll ever know about him. What a long title. A lot of ramifications in that title. Well, we're coming to the end of Back Porch Bluegrass. Thank you very much for tuning in. I'm delighted that you did. We'll take it out with Tony Rice doing the great old tune, John Hardy Was a Desperate Little Man. And he does a fine version. See if you can tune in again next week. Bye.
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0: 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It's 2 o'clock. Do you have a few hours a week you can spare to help ease the loneliness for some of our elderly? Age Concern Southland provide a variety of services for the elderly, and at the moment, they're looking for volunteers to help with their accredited visiting service, or to assist with some of the other services provided at their Invercargill Centre at 50 4th Street. Have your kids moved away? And are you looking for something worthwhile to fill your time with? Volunteer with Age Concern Southland in the phone book under A. Are you involved in the arts in Southland? Are you an artist? Is your organisation involved in the arts? Do you need more people to know what it is you do? Media training, social networking or website development? Do you need help with professional development? Or just getting in touch with the right people? Talk to Arts Murihiku because they're here to help. Email them kia ora@artsmurihiku.co.nz or look for them on Facebook. The Arts Advocates for the South, Arts Murihiku. The following show is a replay of a program that aired on Radio Southland on Saturday morning. While some of the content was relevant to that weekend, this replay is more of a retrospective look back.
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5: 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You're with the host of the Weekend Kicker Show, bringing you what's happening for the weekend or the 6th and 7th of June. Yes, it's nice to be back in the studio with the retro mix this morning, bringing you the wrap-up and highlights of the Riverton Revival Retro Weekend over King's Birthday Weekend. If you popped out to that, we'll have some more snippets about that throughout the show and your daily dose of Saturday morning and into Saturday afternoon Southland sporting fixtures and results from last weekend. So stay tuned for that retro DJ Phil 80s, 90s bangers and what's happened out at Riverton. And over King's Birthday Weekend, if we can gather up some more news throughout the show right through to 10 here on Radio Southland. Yes, a new time slot for the Weekend Kicker Show, 9 a.m. Saturday morning through to 10 a.m. How good's that? Rightio, let's kick off the retro. Yes, this one comes from the 1 and 80s. The one and only 80s album, that is. Yeah, DJ Phil loves playing the 80s and bangers at your functions. More details about how you can get in touch with him real soon as well, but let's do Come On Eileen to kick off the music right here on the Weekend Kicker Show, Radio Southland 96.4 FM, Saturday morning.

What an awesome way to kick off the retro 80s, 90s bangers with DJ Phil this morning as we head into the weekend. And whatever you're up to, I hope the plans are coming together and it's time to just celebrate if you've got the weekend off. And sure, did they celebrate out at Riverton last Sunday? Hundreds of people turned up at Riverton for the Riverton Retro Revival weekend organised by the awesome Stuart Gluten and his mates and his friends and the community and all the markets and shops and the revival markets and retro markets were there, and the town was absolutely buzzing. I missed out on Sunday but shot out there on Monday and quickly set up DJ Phil for a couple of hours under the veranda of the RSA. Most welcome there to use the power and everything there. It was great. Yes, and even tasted the venison sausages. They were lovely. And yeah, there's a good number of crowds still coming through the main street of Riverton there last Monday for actually King's birthday day. But Sunday, apparently, the town got inundated with an awesome vibe and loads of people. And the shops made some money and

Everyone made some money, so how good is that? So look out for King's Birthday Weekend 2027 for the Riverton Retro Revival Weekend to come back. Yes, there was plans have been put in place. So it may happen. It's just not totally confirmed, but it looks like positive vibes. Yeah, so awesome. Go Riverton. You really pulled it off, and thanks to all the volunteers and awesome Stuart for all his hard work in organising that. So if you want to be part of it next year, feel free to get in touch with Riverton Retro Revival Weekend there on Facebook. I guess that'll be the best way to contact them. Yeah, so great way to market your projects and products. And, yeah, particularly if it's vintage or revival retro material, old records, there was loads of good stuff there for sale as well. So if you love the old school retro revival look at your place, it was the market and the day to be at. So good stuff, well done. And great to see the Riverton rugby team out there as well, doing great things in their Division 1 competition. Stepped it up from Division 2 last year and really pushing teams like Edendale and Wyndham, give them a good run for their money. Great to see some competitive rugby being played out there in the country districts. And talking about that, TJ Phil's heading out to Tuatapere for the YR Star Club Day. 27th of June, they got the lip sync on, organised by the awesome Alice Harris and her crew there at YR Star. So if you're a YR Star supporter out there, that'll be the night to be at. Come along and support your club on the 27th of June. Yeah, put in your lip sync song. We've got the lip sync sound, and then DJ Phil with the retro revival bangers from around 9:30 through to very, very late. So it'll be a great night supporting YR Star Rugby. Awesome. And yeah, now I got another couple of rugby club day gigs to be at as well. The following weekend after YR, it's Atalia YR Club Day, yes, out there with the big helicopter fundraising drop as well. You can head along to Atalia Rugby Club page there on Facebook to learn all about that. Raising funds for the Atalia Sports Complex. So how good is that? So head on out there to Atalia on the 4th of July. It'll be a big old day out there with the kids' rugby kicking off. And also Riverton, that's right, they've got their club day on the 13th of June as well. So it's all action out there in the country districts at the rugby clubs. Nice. Right, let's get back to some more music, eh? Celebrating great times because it's the weekend. Why not? It's Cool and the Gang. Let's keep it 80s with DJ Phil on Saturday morning right here at Radio South and 96.4 FM now.

Cullen again and celebrate good times. And talking about the rugby across the country districts just before, we've got what's happening for this weekend in Gobar South and Wide Division 1 at Xopa Shield. Yes, it's all go out at Matera. They're playing a game there at Tullock Park. How good's that? Herbert's Transport Division 1. They have facing MLT Allied Security Albion. So it's pretty much a bit of a derby, really, with Albion, of course, coming from Gore and Herbert's Transport Division 1 playing now at Matera. How good's that? At 3 o'clock today. And then Hokanui Rural Transport Pioneer Division 1. They're taking on All A Carpets and Drapes Waikiwi, sponsored by the local carpet business there. Good on them for putting their money in. Oh, actually, that's next weekend. That's Saturday 13th. At 3 o'clock at Pioneer Park. And yes, there's only that one Division One. Hold on, we'll see if we can find Riverton's game. We were talking about Riverton before. Yep, that's next weekend as well. Yeah, so hometown club day out there, Riverton 13th. Get out there. And on, did you see the Southern Stags? That's right. They are playing Otago at Riverton there. That's not till July, but that annual Southern pre-season game against Otago is going out to Riverton this year. How good's that? Friday the 17th of July. Wow, cool. Might have to actually try and get out to that game. There'll be a huge crowd out there at Riverton Domain for that one, I guess. So head out there and support the Southern Stags. And if you got your tickets for Stag Day already, good on you. Well done. They're aiming for over 10,000. Let's do that, Southland. Let's fill that rugby park. And scream maroon and pack it out. Yeah, I'd say it'll just be $20 to go again as well. How good's that? That's affordable. Get into it. Grab your Southland Stags Day tickets. Grab them before they're all gone. Yeah, I'd say she'll be all go. And the signings for the Southland Stags coming out as well. So, yeah, and even Ethan De Groot's recommitted. So it'll be awesome to see him on the park, fitting it in between all the All Black commitments. And, of course, the All Blacks coming up as well. There's a lot going on in the overall football code as well, isn't there? And the round football code, of course, if you're a World Cup football fanatic, it's all go. Not so good result for our All Whites the other day. We're on Wednesday, but, hey, tomorrow morning, get up nice and early. And you could always head over to the awesome big breakfast at there over at the Ascot Park. Yes, they've got the restaurant there. They're advertising the big breakfast and the England All Whites game there on the big screen. But, of course, it's free to air. So you could just, stay home, cook at your own big breakfast and get into it. And from 10 to 8 tomorrow morning, yes, the All Whites on TV against England. That hasn't happened for a very long time. We haven't played England White since, like, 1991 or something like that. So, hey, look, we'll back the All Whites to get a surprise win. Even a draw would be awesome, wouldn't it? Even a nil result. Yeah. But hey, I'm back in Woodsy and to grab a goal and the Wayne train, Ben.

get his goal-scoring boots on and bang one in as well. That'll be so good. Let's go for an All Whites upset. Right, here on the Weekend Kicker Show, let's get back to that retro revival 80s classics. That's what we're playing this morning. All on CD, of course, with this one, Born to be Alive. Remember this one?

Yeah, that one is cool, isn't it? Yeah, from the disco halls back in the day. Who remembers like venues like Club 55 and those cool venues, and of course Lasers back in the day with DJ Dez. He resides in Wellington now. He's still fighting fires, but no longer is he DJ Dez. No, he's working hard out there in the New Zealand in Ferns up there in Wellington. There you go. That's what former DJ from Invercargill is up to. Yes, but DJ Phil's still cranking out the tunes. I'm booked out at the moment over the next few weeks. I've got next Saturday off, though. But if you are planning a gig and looking for a DJ for Saturday the 13th, you could always get in touch on my messenger. Yeah, feel free to drop us a message here and I'll quickly respond and we can hook you up a competitive quote. Yes, I like to be competitive and affordable. That's why I'm still busy. Yeah, let's get in touch with DJ Phil on the messenger page there. And then 18th of July as well. Yes, I'll be free that night as well. So, yeah, that'll be all good. Feel free to get in touch. And also, you can get

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Right now, we're going to do that, play that funky music, Wild Cherry, for you. Oh no, it's just gone through now, actually. We'll have Wild Cherry play that funky music next with DJ Phil.

Yes, just before we have some some wild sherry, play that funky music. That one was Disco Inferno by the original Tramps, later on covered by Tina Turner, of course. But right now, though, here's what's happening in GoBus 26. South and Wide Senior Premier Rugby across Southland today. Yeah, we got the Refrigeration Supplies Blues Premier Men. They'll be looking for an upset against Kelvin Hotel Marist down there at Blues Main Ground at Appleby Park. So if you're a big Blues supporter, get down there and support your team. And Marist, I'm sure they will have some travelling supporters. That'll be a heck of a match, I'd say. Yeah, between a couple of teams down the lower side of the competition. So, yeah, back Blues to get an upset result there. That'll be good for them. Awesome. And Bragg Building Design Pirates Old Boys leading the competition, second place. Sitting

underneath in C. Barbar's premier team, ably coached by the great coaching guys that have been part of the Barbars since they started. Yeah, up there in around Waikoua and Waikeka, those guys travel from all around to be part of the Barbars team. Such dedication. And they are taking on, as I said, Pirates Old Boys. That's at Surrey Park 1. Yeah, and the grounds are still in great nick, aren't they? In the middle of June and we're having those really warm temperatures during the week. Unreal. And, yeah, that one kicks off there at 3 o'clock today over there at Pirates. That'll be a big match. That'll be a big turnout, I'd say. Barbars will bring down a bus, their supporters as well, I dare say. So they'll be packing the sidelines. But remember, if you're watching those games, give the match officials some room, yeah, and be kind to the match officials. They're giving up their weekends to control rugby. And I was talking to one of the guys that's been running around blowing his whistle on rugby, one of my mates, Steve Nicholson, that's him and his son, and they said they don't get any match fees. I was really blown away by that. Yeah, they might get a bit of a donation at the end of the season for some mileage for their cars. Unreal, so they're turning up there every Saturday, training during the week, catching up with all the new laws. And I'm blown away by that. They don't actually get anything over there in the football round code. Yeah, back in the day when I was refereeing at the top there, it was quite well paid, actually. And yeah, anyway, let's get back to the Lone Star rugby game. They've got, Star, and they're sitting sort of underneath the underneath Hughes Contract and Woodlands as well. So this one could be a very interesting match. And Woody's got a few injury concerns as well, but young fella stepping up out there at Woodlands, great to see. And they are 3 o'clock there at Star. So Waverley Park will be going off today. So you can catch that match there. If you're Hughes Contracting Woodlands Premier Men supporter, you can catch the action there against Lone Star, Premier Men there at 3 o'clock. And that's the one. So that's the wrap for those games. So they all had the weekend off last weekend, so that'd have been good. Rest all those niggly injuries. So Woodlands might be able to turn out their full-strength team. So catch all the awesome rugby action there across those grounds today in the Go Bus. Well done to them. South and Wide, Senior Premier Men, Gold Bay Shield matches. Good stuff. Let's have that wild cherry. Why not? Play that funky music on Radio Southland. Oops, that's not that one. Let's try that one. There it is. Yep.

good old Wild Cherry and play that funky music on the Weekend Kicker Show. And funky music will be certainly going off at their Waxies on D Street on the 20th of June. They've got the pop party going off with Jet Set and saying, hey, come along dressed in your favourite pop icon outfit. So, yeah, get into it, team. That's something different, better than your average Saturday night out. Yeah, go and dress up and have a wicked time there with Jet Set. They're a great band. Great, awesome three-piece. They'll be banging out all the 80s, 90s pop hits that night, 20th of June. Myself, DJ Phil's heading out to our 21st birthday function, providing the tunes, filling up the dance floor out of 21st birthday at Winton that night. So, looking forward to that gig. Should be popping off that one. Should be a real banger. Righty, let's get back to those 80s hits. Yes, why not? It's Retro Revival 80s hits on the Weekend Kicker for the 6th of June. Let's do Bassetto Echo and Funky Town now for you.

Yes, awesome. Pasito Rico with a recover of the old Funky Town classic retro song from Lips, wasn't it, back in the 70s? Yeah, Pasito Rico, Funky Town. I remember dancing to that one back in the day as a young fella down at the Church Youth Group discos. Yeah, out there in the Thornbury, Riverton area. Yes, if you popped out to that Riverton Revival Retro Vintage Weekend last weekend, I'm sure the organisers love to thank you for popping along and driving out and making a trip out to there to my old hometown, Riverton. Yes, we used to have some fun times out there. It was great. Yeah, we had the Riverton AFC football team back there. We're talking about taking a game out to Riverton at the end of the season, actually. I've been in touch with Ryan from Weston Rovers. Yep, they were back in the day, the old Riverton AFC re-edition of in the 2000s. Back when I was a young fella, we had a lot of football out at Riverton. There at the Riverton Aprima College Fields. Yeah, definitely. We had some youth competitions going out there as well back then for a couple of years. Yeah, and then I moved to Macargill and coached at Southend United, actually. And I'll tell you who was on my team was James Orson, that once played for the Southern Stags, and until recently he was coaching the Southern Stags. Yeah, he was on my football team when he was about six. How good's that? Back in the day. Right, there, that's what's happening across Southern now for in the Southern Division 2 men competition. And they're kindly sponsored. This competition's kindly sponsored by the pie shop on the corner of Tay Street. But I can say Fat, but I can't say the other name on radio. No, might get in trouble for that one. So that's, we'll just say Fat B. Yep, work it out, team. There's always a queue outside that pie shop as well. Unreal. They're going great. All right, so of course, competition for in the Southern Division 2. This is where the games are. It's High Aiken Joinery, sponsoring Gore Wanderers. Good on you, Aiken Local Joinery. And they're taking on Riverton, Winton FC Division 2 team, Winton. And at Hyde Park there this afternoon at 1 o'clock. And Automotive Kelly Property, Old Boys, good on you. One of the players there sponsoring his team, good stuff. And they're taking on Fat Duck Division 2, Tianao. Well done, Tianao. You're going great in that competition. Big win last weekend as well. Good stuff. Putting up regular posts on your Facebook. The guy out there that's coaching that team and running the football in Tianao is doing a terrific job. He's been there quite a few seasons now and got a senior men's team and lots of youth football going on in Tianao as well. So right across the deep south we've got football. How good's that? And they are at Waverley Park there, coming down on the bus and taking on that Automotive Kelly Property Old Boys at 1 o'clock. And Chris Clean Wyndham at home to Thistle AFC. Thistle sponsoring, Thistle FC. They have got the big 90 years Thistle coming up at the end of July. How good's that? So if you're an old Thistle team member or a supporter, make sure you register for the 90 years of Thistle FC in Invercargill over the last weekend of July into August. So, yeah, there we go, the 1st of August.

August, they're having a big do. Yep, and there'll be lots of action there at Thistle over that weekend. You can find out all the details about that on the Thistle FC Facebook page. And Outback Welding Balclutha, you guys can have the weekend off and rest your niggly injuries. You've got the bye. So there we go. That's what's happening over those competitions for the weekend of the 6th of June. Local Division 2 football. As I said, sponsored by that pie shop there, corner of Tay Street, just beside the Woolworths. There we go. Let's have now, we're going to do We Don't Need Another Hero from Tina Turner. Who remembers the Mad Max movies? This was one of the soundtrack off one of those movies, wasn't it? We Don't Need Another Hero. Bit of a low-key one right here on the Weekend Kicker Show. As you come into your weekend for the 6th of June on the Weekend Kicker Show, Radio Southland.

Well, another powerhouse vocal, female vocal from the 80s was the one and only Madonna. Yeah, and a holiday tune now. Yeah, we got another long weekend coming up, of course, next month, haven't we? That'll be good.

Facebook. I'm sure they're on the social media stuff. And yeah, Dunedin Lantern Festival, really magical event with some really fantastic people doing a lot of hard work. And they could do with more help. Always, always, always, or financial contributions, whatever you can spare. All right, we're going to get to the music, and I'm going to leave you to it. I don't want to proselytize a bunch more about politics. Well, I will and I won't. I'm going to let the special AKA do it with the song Racist Friend. Your racist friend.

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1: Oh, what's happening, CC? They still call it the White House, but that's a temporary condition, too. Can you dig it, CC? To each his reach, and if I don't cop, it ain't mine to have. But I'll be reaching for you, because I love you, CC. Right on. There's a lot of chocolate cities around. We've got Newark, we've got Gary. Somebody told me we got L.A. And we're working on Atlanta. But you're the capital city. 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

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Yeah. 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

to ladies. The last percentage count was 80. 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Are you up for the downstroke, CC? Chocolate City. Are you with me out there? And when they come to march on you, tell them to make sure they got their James Brown pass. And don't be surprised if Ali is in the White House. And Reverend Ike, Secretary of the Treasury. Richard Pryor, Minister of Education. Stevie Wonder, Secretary of Fine Arts. And Miss Aretha Franklin, the First Lady. Are you out there, CC? A Chocolate City is no dream. It's my piece of the rock. And I dig you, CC. God bless Chocolate City and its vanilla.

0: 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Right on Chocolate City.
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0: 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It's 4 o'clock. Are you involved in the arts in Southland? Are you an artist? Is your organisation involved in the arts? Do you need more people to know what it is you do? Media training, social networking or website development? Do you need help with professional development? Or just getting in touch with the right people? Talk to Arts Murihiku because they're here to help. Email them kia ora@artsmurihiku.co.nz or look for them on Facebook. The Arts Advocates for the South, Arts Murihiku. Do you have a few hours a week you can spare to help ease the loneliness for some of our elderly? Age Concern Southland provide a variety of services for the elderly, and at the moment, they're looking for volunteers to help with their accredited visiting service, or to assist with some of the other services provided at their Invercargill Centre at 50 4th Street. Have your kids moved away? Are you looking for something worthwhile to fill your time with? 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From his album 47, this is Craig Allett and Parlour Game.

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From the album New Age Savage, the re-release, this is Pretty Wicked Head and the Desperate Men with one of the five new bonus tracks, and this one's called Happy.

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1: Kia ora, I'm Senga, and this is Heritage South, the show connecting Southlanders to their heritage and where we talk heritage happenings from around the region. 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And I'm again joined by David Dudfield.
2: Kia ora.
1: Kia ora, team leader of experience at Te Anua Museum of Southland. And this time we are going to discuss one of the more instantly recognisable properties in Invercargill, built for the iconic businessman, inventor and entrepreneur Ernest Godwood.
2: Very exciting.
1: I know.
2: I love that building. Every time I drive down the road there, it's so cool.
1: I know. And of course, I am talking about Rockhaven.
2: Yes.
1: And it is like no other building in Invercargill.
2: Yeah, that's right. So it was built for Ernest Godwood around that sort of 1905 to 1908 sort of period. So used to be, what was it, on Ellis Road? And then they changed the name.
1: So, of course, it became Queen's Drive.
2: Yes.
1: Don't ask me when because I'm terrible with dates. But before it became Queen's Drive, it was Ellis Road all the way through.
2: That's right.
1: And so it was at 117 Ellis Road, which, of course, nowadays it's right across the road from the Boys High Coldstream Hostel.
2: That's right.
1: Of course, in itself had an interesting history with it. It had a beautiful home on that site that was owned by the Mackays, and I believe the Mackays and the Godwoods were quite good friends. So, but it was on the very kind of outskirts of Invercargill at that time, particularly
2: right,
1: to the north, I think.
2: Yeah.
1: So there wouldn't have been a lot of buildings there at the time, I don't think.
2: No, that's right. Yeah, I mean, they were there for a wee bit before Rockhaven was built, so they lived next door at a place called Glencoe while Rockhaven was being built. So, yeah, they were there for a wee bit in advance, which is cool.
1: Yeah, I think it was probably, I would say, Ernest Godwood probably wanted to keep an eye on how things were tracking.
2: Not a control freak at all.
1: Well, if it was me, I would.
2: Yeah, exactly. But, I mean, it's so cool. It's like, how would you describe it? Flamboyant Queen Anne style? One of those favoured New York styles, you know?
1: Yes. Mm-hmm. So, of course, he had already become a reasonably well-known inventor by then.
2: Oh, yes.
1: In 1902, he had got the patent for his spiral hair clip, which made him pots of dosh.
2: He was a very wealthy man indeed.
1: He was,
2: by that
1: and
2: stage.
1: He spent a lot of his time backwards and forwards, particularly to the US, getting patents for all sorts of things. Mm-hmm. And I think when he was in America, he was quite taken on that eastern seaboard. They had a lot of very fine homes being built there at the time. And he was quite taken with that style. And so that was, if it was good enough for the New Yorkers, it was good enough for Ernest Godwood.
2: Yeah.
1: And I think that was where he decided on the style, which is probably why it is so very different from anything else that was being built here at that
2: quite
1: time.
2: Quite distinctly different, isn't it?
1: Yeah, and it had it was actually made out of bluestone from Green Island in Dunedin, but also some of it was sourced from Ocean Beach at Bluff as well.
2: That's right, yeah, 16 rooms, so a lot of rooms in that space, and that tower, that iconic tower that just sort of peers out. It's pretty cool.
1: I know. I think from what I understand that because he and his wife did go on to have 10 children.
2: Ooh.
1: And I believe they kind of commandeered some of that space upstairs as

0: the kind of playroom.
1: It's a good way to keep them out of your way, isn't
0: it? Go upstairs and play. I think you could legitimately call it a mention.
1: I would agree. I would agree, yeah. So apparently he had Preston.

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Despite all the promises and all of the lies that we're taught, but our backs grow strong from the bark and the blackened root.

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0: Southland provide a variety of services for the elderly, and at the moment, they're looking for volunteers to help with their accredited visiting service, or to assist with some of the other services provided at their Invercargill Centre at 50 4th Street. 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Are you looking for something worthwhile to fill your time with? 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
1: The following program may contain music with language or themes which some might consider offensive. We advise discretion.
2: And welcome along to Kill and Crack on Radio Southland 96.4 FM, and I'm your host Leon. So welcome along. We've got a great show for you. We really do. Great tunes, usual banter, all the stuff you know and love. Let's get dive straight into some tunes. So Glenn Hansard with a really cool version of Revelate, which was recorded live at Funk House. I think this popped up about 11 days ago. Really cool tune. Check it out.

0: And how good is that? She just cannot beat a bit of Glenn Hansard. So how's everybody doing? What's been happening? There's a World Cup coming up, but Ireland are not there. Sad. This World Cup, you know, it's in America, which is challenging, you know, with, you know, everything that's going on, the killing of citizens, etc., etc. So, World Cup's pretty good, you know. I'm going to miss it, hey, you know. But what's been happening? What's been happening everywhere? Ireland's been busy. There's some really interesting stuff about, you know, the whole migrant story. And that was, you know, this black chap, Yves, you know, who was killed, you know, on, was it Mary Street? Abbey Street? A few weeks ago, and this is some definite racial tension as it's developing around Europe. It kind of makes you glad to be in New Zealand, to be fair. And a lady who's been saying a lot about that is Seamus from Dunboyne. So let's play some Euro Country, because she's just so cool.
1: Strong hair.

And how good is that? The inimitable C-Mets. Hey, what was the thing I saw? You know, you got to give Jews when it's, you know, really quite cool piece of news about County Wicklow man. Sean the Sheep Shearer, sounds good anyway, wins New Zealand title. A County Wicklow man has been crowned New Zealand's top junior sheep shearer. Sean Dunn from Lara is the first non-New Zealander to take the title. The 20-year-old said it was his aim for the season, so he's feeling pretty good now, all right, to get over there and become the top-ranked. In the 3 years since he began, Sean estimates he's shorn 70,000 sheep. I travelled to New Zealand twice and I've shorn in Ireland for 3 seasons and I've been to Norway once. Every sheep is different, so the length of time it takes to shear sheep can be anywhere between 90 seconds and 3 minutes. It depends on the type of sheep. The sheep in New Zealand are more woolly. Ah, there's a lot more wool of them, and there's wool around the heads and legs that we don't see at home in Ireland. So, hey, well done, Matt and Farr. It's good to see, you know, an Irish sheep shearer. Sean the Sheep Shearer, his name was just made for. Let's have a bit more C-Match. Take a sexy picture of me.

And how good is that semen? So another thing which is really interesting is the talk about the Ireland-Israel football game, which is scheduled to come up. I'm just looking at a banner here, you know, show Israel the red card, and there's so much view in Ireland that that should not happen, which I totally agree with. And it talks about, like, that the Irish government, you know, in this defensive formation, well, if you look back historically, it's talking about, does football and politics mix? If you go back to 99 when Bertie Ahern was Taoiseach, he had the decision about the Republic of Ireland scheduled to play Yugoslavia in a Euro 2020 qualifying game at Lansdowne Road that June. The away fixture took place in Belgrade. The issues as regards Slobodan Milosevic, campaign of ethnic cleansing against Kosovo Albanians. So the Irish government had to decide something to do. And at that time, the Irish government decided that, to refuse visas to the Yugoslav team, you know, which tied the hand of Bernard O'Brien, who was the FAI's chief executive. And, you know, UEFA threatened fines, but, you know, that didn't happen. And, you know, now we've got some sharp focus caused by, you know, Sinn Féin, Social Democrats, calling motions asking the Irish government to stop the fixture. Which specifically calls for the government to ask the FAI to refuse to participate in the proposed matches because engagement contributes to the normalisation of occupation and apartheid. So it would be interesting, the both motions have already received the backing of Labour leader Ivana Bacic, People Before Profit, and other left-leaning groups. So it'd be interesting.

Micheál Martin was again asked about the upcoming fixtures and this week's motions, and he said government would wait until it sees the exact wording of both motions before deciding what to do, and acknowledged the challenge of how to approach the current scenario. I don't think we should always reduce the issue to one particular game or one particular event. Football has been on the up in more recent times, and I would hate to see the team lose out on future qualification prospects. So that will be interesting. Hey, let's play some more. Ye Vagabonds is an Irish folk group, a duo consisting of two Carlow-based brothers, Dermot and Brian McGlynn. And they've been described as being in the fore of a new wave of Irish folk. So they've won three awards at the 2019 RTE Folk Awards, Best Track for Recording of the Foggy Jew. They also got Best Album and Best Folk Group. So we're going to have a wee listen to Brian McGlynn from Ye Vagabonds with the Foggy Jew, recorded at This Ain't No Disco. Is that still a show? That's so cool. Have a listen to this.

0: And how wasn't that? Wasn't that a fine version of the Foggy Jew? Some great Irish music. There is some really good. I feel like there's some really good stuff in that, you know, folk sphere coming through. Hey, Matt O'Neill's back as manager of Celtic FC. Woohoo! You know, you actually, as much as I loved Keno as a player, and he was a legend for the Republic, and maybe he's a great future as a manager that was just indefensible things in his record that just would make him totally inappropriate to be at Celtic. So, yeah, Matt O'Neill, another season. And I hope, like, it goes great. And, you know, I suppose it can be done. I was reading stuff about who was the manager. Oh, I can't remember the guy's name. But, you know, you've had managers push to 80. They just need to manage and delegate. And, you know, I think it would be very exciting. So, you know, go on, Matt. And, hey, let's have some Evidence of Living by David Keenan.
1: This is Evidence of Living.

on the doorstep, lifting his hands for to dampen the scent of a bitch who's informing the neighbors of intimate acts with some wave she had found, where the chimneys of steam emanate from the gutter in a dive bar where the hungry all stew.

Picked up a German edition, though I could read nor decipher one single cold word. I was joined by a strange apparition. He'd a face like an old painter's radio.

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Friends, we must move now to set an example. For every kid whose dreams died in fifth class. In the name of that choice, in a cracked anemic voice, a tall girl, she did silence the crowd.

0: And how good is that? David Keenan, legend. And who else have we got? I know I've said this before. On the 26th of November, it is the 26th up in Auckland. And a few dates before that, I think Wellington, Christchurch. We've got Dermot Kennedy, Power Over Me. So why waste time talking? Power Over Me.
1: And now making his U.S. television debut with his single, Power Over Me. Ladies and gentlemen, Dermot Kennedy.

And how good is that? The incredible Dermot Kennedy, Power Over Me. So, hey, once again, we're coming to the end of another show. Doesn't time fly when you're having fun? 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So once again, oh, time flies. Time does fly when you're having fun. We've got to leave you a bit of Glenn Hansard with Didn't He Ramble. It was a great tune. I say, I love Glenn. Well, he's a Ballymun guy. Why wouldn't you? There you go.

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3: 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Wherever you're listening from, thank you for tuning in. Now this is part two of the metal exploration I started last episode.

just to fit in a few more bands, didn't quite make the cut the first time around. Soon we get brought to the water and find some amethyst, but first, Carnival. Aussie prog legends to start the show. This is Simple Boy.

That was Umbra from Carnival off their 2009 record Sound Awake. My name's Taylor Stewart, here to expand your music library with Crossfade on Radio Southland 96.4. And now it's time for the Titans of American Black Metal. Def Heaven made the bold choice of making their debut album Sunbathe Pink, which kind of pissed off a lot of black metal purists, earned them the reputation as hipsters, somehow convinced people their music wasn't true black metal, if there's such a thing. If you're already into the genre, you be the judge. Here's Def Heaven with Brought to the Water.

Track one was Amethyst, a deep cut off Def Heaven's latest record, Lonely People with Power. I love, love, love the dynamics in that one. Spoken word and clean passages with raw fury and blast beats. But let's chat in today's episode just to fit these tracks in. It all tends to extend past the 5 to 8 minute mark per track, so I'll shut up and continue with the music. I'm Taylor Stewart, and you're listening to Crossfade on 96.4 FM, Radio Southland. Up next, Periphery with the Scourge.

Flatline from Periphery, a huge track from Periphery 3, their sixth album. There's something like seven layers of harmonies in that chorus. I saw them live in Melbourne last year, and they were able to pull it off without a bass player, just like Animals' leaders from last week. This is Crossfade on Radio South on 96.4 FM. I'm Taylor Stewart, and we are nearly out of time. Next week, we'll be digging into experimental underground rap, of all things. Yes, I like that too. I'll leave you with Liverpool Giants Loathe. Before I go, if you like this, tell a mate. Feel free to share the show. It's on Apple Podcasts and Access Media. 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

0: Hides from me.
1: Hide from the kids and you. But, you know, I've started inviting you in here.
0: Oh, I'm quite comfy. Can we watch rivals from down here?
1: Oh, like,
0: this chair's quite comfy.
1: My chair's not very comfy.
0: That's your problem, isn't it?
1: Well, you can have this chair and I'll go back to that one. How about that? No, didn't think so.
0: I think I found you this chair.
1: This is more like it. This is more like how we communicate.
0: This chair, I found the chair.
1: Yeah, so you found the chair. You said, I found you a lovely chair.
0: Yeah, to go in your room.
1: To go in my room, we've got the chair, and now you want the chair.
0: It's fair. I haven't sat in it that long, actually, ever before. It is quite comfy.
1: It's not a bad chair.
0: I feel like it needs to be next to the fireplace. It's one of those, like, leather wingback. Wingback?
1: It doesn't have wings.
0: These are like wings. These are called wingback.
1: Oh, God, here we are. This is the kind of shit we argue about. Pointless. Utterly pointless. Do you reckon the kids are all right?
0: No idea. They're old enough to fend for themselves.
1: That's all right. We made them make dinner tonight. For themselves. What did we have? Soup.
0: We had soup.
1: We had a bowl of soup and some get a nice bread. That's what you said to me.
0: I said, get nice bread.
1: Get a nice bread. So we went and got a nice bread.
0: Problem is, the nice bread's always white, and you have to stop yourself eating the whole loaf.
1: That's right. There we go. Oh, yeah, also, just to pass us... No, I'm not going to mention that.
0: What were you going to mention?
1: On the way back, we saw a black cat.
0: Right.
1: On the way back from bringing Chloe back from the swimming pool. And I said to her... Oh, it's a black cat. And she went, yeah, Mum says we can't have a black cat. And I said, why is that? She said, because she's racist.
0: Is that what she said?
1: Anyway, that made me laugh a lot. Tell me about that. You're not racist at all. Well,
0: I'd
1: obviously you are. You're racist in a way that I didn't know. You just don't love little black cats.
0: Oh, I'd love a little black cat with little white socks.
1: No. You want... This is all black.
0: That'd be fine.
1: Yeah, say that on the radio. Some of my best cats are black.
0: I'd really like one of those. Is it a Mancoon cat? I think they're awesome, but they're very expensive.
1: Mancoon. Manchester.
0: No, they're called
1: Mancoon.
0: Mancoon. You're talking to the probably dyslexic person who always reads their words wrong.
1: Yeah. Anyway, you do like to upmix your words, but that's fine. You like to upmix your words.
0: They're beautiful cats.
1: They are beautiful cats. What's this last song? Now, I made you choose another one, which sits completely outside of any kind of weather eclectica, because this is probably the only time I'm ever going to get you on this show. So I thought it's a chance to play a song that you really love on the radio. So what song is this, Jack?
0: I have chosen Son of a Preacher Man by Dusty Springfield. I had to remember.
1: What a classic.
0: And it's just, I just love it.
1: Brilliant.
0: And if I need cheering up, I play it. I just love it.
1: Brilliant. That is the best reason to play any music ever.
0: And it brings lots of memories. There are many a probably later on the evening type party with too many drinks amongst many friends.
1: Well, you've had too many drinks, haven't you?
0: I've only had one and a half.
1: Like I said, you've had too many drinks.
0: Shut up.
1: Thank you very much, Eclectic Cats. I hope you all appreciated having my lovely wife here. I know I did. This is Son of a Preacher Man by Rusty Springboard. Bye, Jack.
0: Bye. Thanks for having me.

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From the album Bricks and Mortar, this is The Yardmen with Devil in a Dress.

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2: 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Some of the content may be particular to that area, but we hope you enjoy the information.

Off her second album, The Lay of the Land, that was the track Sober by Kiwi artist Lydia Cole. The release of the album in 2017 was supported with a tour across New Zealand, with both of her Auckland dates being sold out. The album included the song Dream, which earned Cole a top five finalist spot in the Silver Scroll Awards in 2016, and Sober, which was my opening track, clocked an impressive 100,000 spins on Spotify in just 1 month of its release. My name is Maria, and this show is called Trinket Box. Today's edition is celebrating New Zealand Music Month, so some of my artists are newly discovered by me making up this playlist. Alana Allen is a Christchurch-based songwriter originally from Australia. She moved to New Zealand after working with Littleton producer Ben Edwards. Her song Knowledge, recorded at a studio, The Sitting Room, and is deceivingly intricate for its sparse sound. Speaker TV says of the track, it is just as beautiful and spacious as the landscape it comes from. Alana has a magical ethereal voice, which is completed by her incredible songwriting and lovely arrangements of her music. Here is that track now.

0: That was Laika with the track Crush. Auckland-based duo Grace Moller and Heidi Simpson both grew up in musical households and wrote and performed their first song together at 13 years old. In an interview with NZ Musician, they talk about the story behind Crush. At a time when we were first making Crush, we were listening to a lot of classic pop from the 80s and the 2000s and wanted to make it really well-crafted and punchy, something lyrically and structurally uncomplicated without losing the true emotion and feeling a lot of pop songs do. This song is about having an intense crush on someone and spilling over with a feeling that is so good yet so bad at the same time. An infatuation that takes over your thoughts and drives of Huey Lewis and the News and the early 2000s pops they were listening to at the time. Laika were inspired to incorporate those elements into a modern pop song that accurately complements the past eras they so often draw inspiration from. Writing and co-writing all of their own songs, the pair developed their unique sound and style. The next track from them, Any Way You Want It, is co-produced by both Moller and Simpson alongside Simon Golding. Inheriting the dreamy groove of 80s disco, this song's shamelessly forward and provocative personality nods to artists of the same era, such as Debbie Harry and Madonna, whilst also incorporating the gritty sense of expression that flows through the early 2000s pop and many women who have come before them and opened up a space to express their sexuality. Here is that track, Any Way You Want It, released in 2021.
1: At the

from Neve Strange, the track Paradigm, and off her album called Moon Life. Growing up in Dunedin, she says, I've always sort of been doing music since I can remember. Her band Painted Blind placed second in the Smoke-Free Rock Quest and winning the APRA Lyric Writers Award, with Neve snagging the Smoke-Free Vocals Top Award. However, she made the decision to go solo to focus on her and her songwriting. I definitely had lots of ideas that didn't fit in with the band, that I just wanted to explore my own kind of thing. She describes her musical influences as Lucy Dacus, Ron Sexsmith, Julia Jacklin, and Sharon Van Etten, but admits her taste is constantly changing. Growing up in Auckland, my next artist performing under the name LaVie says, I had a lot of music at home growing up. My family all loved it. I started playing instruments when I was about four. Writing for me is therapeutic. Often my songs come out of the form of things I wish I could say to people, whether it's expressing how I feel, solidifying a lesson I'm learning, or writing to or for people I love. It's all very personal to me, but I want it to be relatable for others too. My songwriting process does change a bit. I often start with a lyric or melody idea in my head and try mould music around it. Other times I make a beat and work over that. Depends on the mood and the type of song I want to write that day. Sometimes it's fun to write something ridiculous and energetic that means nothing, and that's an entirely different process to writing something emotional. So from her, the track Misconceptions. God.

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Auckland-based DJ, singer, songwriter Jody Champion with the track Disco Q. It spent 11 weeks on the NZ Dance Charts, peaking at number 13 and reached number 14 on the top 20 singles chart house, Techno Groove and Funk. They are her musical favourites and serve as a source of inspiration as she plays sets that brings big crowds together on the dance floor with her zealous sense of energy and fun. Up next from Emily C. Browning, New Zealand-based guitarist and singer-songwriter whose viral guitar videos and captivating compositions launched her into the upper hemisphere of the online guitar community. She has toured internationally with Wolf Peck's Corey Wong and has a major presence in the New Zealand music scene. The track from her is I Wasn't Into You Anyway.

About the song, Lady Hort explained Guilty Love came about after some writing sessions with Tommy English in LA. George and Ott came along to one of our sessions, and after we were talking for a while, we realised we had all grown up in a up Catholic. We shared stories and experiences. Georgia then suggested we write a song about shame. It can be found on her fourth studio album titled Time Flies, released in 2021. You are listening to a Trinket Box podcast of this show, and others can be found through our website freshfm.net. Kiwi pop rock band Stella, led by vocalist Boaronga, signature song is Violent, and it's the third single from their debut album Mix, which at the 2000 New Zealand Music Awards won the Single of the Year. As well as winning Ronga an award for Best Songwriter, the single spent 6 weeks within the top 20 in the RIANZ singles charts, peaking at number 11. Here is that track now from Stella, the track Violent.

That was the track DFU from Kiwi artist Jing Wigmore and can be found on her third album, Blood to Bone. Wigmore stated the lyrics on the album are a reflection on what happened to her on the 2 years before Gravel and Wine, detailing that she only started production after she gathered some life experience and created songs in a process that was a bit like therapy. Dave Matthews of Renowned for Sound gave the album a 4 out of 5 star rating. Matthews went on to elaborate, "It is an album that seems personal on every track, as though we've been given the insight into various states of mind that the artist has been through in recent years. Wigmore has re-emerged with a powerful and honest release that is sure to hit the ground running on its release." Jin played in Nelson earlier this year at the Theatre Royal. Tickets had been held over from 2020, and she also added a second show. It was energetic, with lots of interaction, with somebody in the crowd yelling out to her, "I like your belly button," as it could be seen through her sheer black top. She got highly embarrassed, to which she replied with a giggle, covering up her belly button. Coming to Nelson next Saturday, May the 13th, is Devil Skin, a four-piece alternative metal band from Hamilton. The band consists of lead vocalist Jenny Scotlander, guitarist Tony Nell Vincent, bassist Paul Martin and drummer Nick Martin. They're currently midway through their Let It Breathe tour and so far have played from Auckland to Invercargill. They say they are looking forward to delivering the high-energy, high-intensity performances they are known for, and always with a few surprises up their sleeves, sure to get the crowd pumping for one hell of a party. They will be playing at the Rattle and Hum Bar next Saturday, May the 13th. So, to finish today's edition of Trinket Box and celebrating New Zealand Music Month, here is Devil Skin with the track Little Pills off their debut album, We Rise, released in 2014.

0: us to talk about Palestinian human rights. But that's not sustainable. This is a watershed moment.
1: So this was a watershed moment. You actually were inside the DNC for a while before they put you out. You had a select seat there as a commentator. But can you talk about the fact, I put this question also to Dr. Hamawi, who you campaigned with, along with Dr. El-Sayed, you campaigned with him also for his senatorial race. Can you talk about the autopsy report and it not talking about Israel and Gaza, though the issue took center stage at the DNC with this sit-in with people who were quite involved with the Democratic National Committee?
2: Yeah, I think to myself all the time whether this is a byproduct of incompetence or if they are totally aware that this is a major crisis, a major issue, and they're cynically trying to avoid having a conversation about it. I also had interviewed the uncommitted movement outside, and I had my press credentials revoked in real time while I was live broadcasting at the DNC, while simultaneously being interviewed by a New York Times reporter, as a matter of fact, for my criticisms of the DNC. I was invited, but then, I was, I guess, disinvited at the same time for these exact warnings that I was issuing to as many Democrats as I possibly could. It turned out those warnings were true. And yet the Democratic Party still has not learned a very important lesson and still seemingly chooses not to listen to the demands of the masses. A similar pattern arises here that we just talked about with the United Kingdom. I feel like there's a real crisis in democracy and illiberalism in the Western world because of our complicity with war crimes and our complicity in Israel's genocide. And instead of addressing these problems, instead of solving these issues, instead of leaning into the demands of the overwhelming majority of the masses, the American government and the Democratic Party, just like the Labor Party, which is supposed to be the left representation of politics in both these countries, has decided to suppress the needs of the masses, have decided to avoid having these conversations. Having said that, however, there is an opportunity here, as Adam Hamawi, Chris Robb in Philadelphia, and numerous insurgent candidates that are propping up all around the country in the primary system, and actually successfully defeating the establishment Democrats all around the country, have created this unavoidable force, that will hopefully present a very good change within the party. And it's not just, of course, about Israel either. It's about these issues broadly. I feel like the center of power in the Democratic Party for far too long has conceded to the interests of profits, to the interests of corporations, and oftentimes placed them first, and placed the interests of the population, the people, the masses, the working class, last. Hopefully, we can make a change, and we can force that change, because I feel as though the party right now needs fighters. We don't have a lot of time. Fascism is here, and someone has to fight back, the way to do that is through the democratic process and allowing real democracy to take place.
1: Hassan Piker, we want to thank you for being with us, political commentator and live streamer on the Twitch platform. That does it for our show. I'll be in Tampa, Florida tonight. We'll be celebrating WMNF Community Radio at two screenings of the film Steal the Story, Please, about the history of Democracy Now! 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And of course, it'll be screening beyond that. I'll be with the director, Tia Lesson. That does it for our show. Next week in Sheffield in England, and then in Belfast in Ireland, and then back to a swing through Vermont. 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
1: Welcome to the newsroom. Coming up on the BBC World Service, a major escalation in fighting across the Middle East. Israel and Iran attack each other for the first time since a two-month ceasefire has been in place. We'll get the latest from Jerusalem and Tehran. Also on the program, nerves in Peru as results from the election runoff are close, very close.
2: Peruvians of all political persuasions wished this election might put an end to the years of polarization and instability. But with a result this close, no party having a majority in Congress, it could be days or even weeks before a confirmed result.
1: The UK becomes the first country to demand tech companies stop children from seeing or sending explicit content with 3 months to comply.
3: This is not an impossible challenge. These are some of the most innovative companies in the world, and I believe they can solve it.
1: And can an AI robot perform as well as a human magician? We'll bring you the debate. Stay with us.
4: BBC News with Emily Thomas. President Trump has demanded that Israel and Iran immediately stop fighting after the two countries began attacking each other for the first time since April. Earlier, the Israeli military said Iran had launched a new barrage of missiles towards Israel. Iran said it was beginning a week of continuous strikes in response, it said, to repeated violations by Israel of the ceasefire in Lebanon, including targeting the southern suburbs of the capital, Beirut. Here's our chief international correspondent, Lise Doucette.
5: President Trump, in his first reaction on social media, called on both sides to stop shooting, that what he called final negotiations on peace were proceeding, subject to ignorance or stupidity getting in its way. Yesterday, he had told Israel not to hit back at Iran, but Israel did anyway, a sign that it's also taking a more aggressive stance in the midst of this ever so fragile ceasefire.
4: European Union leaders have congratulated Armenia's Prime Minister Nikol Pashinyan on his party's clear victory in Sunday's parliamentary election. His pro-EU civil contract party won a fraction shy of 50% of the vote. The head of the European Council, Antonio Costa, said Armenians had voted for a future built on peace. French police have taken the singer and actor Patrick Bruel into custody for questioning as part of an investigation into rape allegations made against him. His lawyers say he will cooperate with the investigation and demonstrate his innocence. Here's Mimi Swaby.
6: French prosecutors say 13 women have come forward to accuse the singer and actor of sexual assault and rape over a five-year period until 2012. Among the complaints is a prominent presenter who claims she was raped by the singer in 1991 when she was 16 years old. 67-year-old Patrick Bruel rose to fame in the early 1980s. His strong voice and charisma led to a public obsession that became known as Bruel Mania. But now, abuse allegations against him have been making national front-page news. He has cancelled most concerts of his upcoming tour.
4: China's President Xi Jinping has told his North Korean counterpart Kim Jong-un that he wants to take bilateral relations to new heights. Laura Bicker reports.
7: The welcome and the shared words between the two leaders were warm. Cheering crowds waving flags from both countries lined the streets. But there's much more to this trip than simply strengthening ties between two neighbours. The Chinese leader will be eager to reassert his influence over Mr. Kim to prevent him leaning too heavily on Moscow. Russia has been providing North Korea with badly needed oil, food and weapons technology in exchange for North Korean troops and munitions for its war in Ukraine. Beijing has not liked being sidelined.
4: BBC News.

0: Nigeria has postponed its first evacuation flight for citizens facing anti-immigrant unrest in South Africa because of logistical problems. Ghana and Zimbabwe have, however, evacuated some of their citizens, as Shingai Naoka reports from Harare.
1: Over 70 Zimbabwean migrants arrived in the border town of Beitbridge on a chartered bus. Some families with their young children said they fled the western Cape town of Mossel Bay, fearing for their safety. It followed violent attacks there, where dozens of shacks were set on fire. The police have not yet linked the violence to anti-migrant sentiment. Tensions have been rising in South Africa ahead of one group's June 30 deadline for illegal migrants to leave the country. Ghana has already airlifted hundreds of its citizens as several other countries prepare to evacuate those seeking to return home.
0: Officials in the southern Philippines say at least 19 people are now known to have been killed by an earthquake which struck off the island of Mindanao. Civil defense officials say more than 130 people were injured. Several countries in the region issued tsunami warnings after the magnitude 7.8 quake struck. Police in Kenya have arrested the country's former chief justice during a protest against a planned infrastructure project inside the Nairobi National Park. David Maraga was among several environmental activists detained during the gathering in the capital. The protesters say the project could threaten protected parkland in Nairobi. The Pope has insisted that confessions heard by a priest must never be disclosed. Campaign groups have argued that any admission of sexual abuse should be reported to the police, and French MPs this week considered a change to the law which would have made disclosure a legal requirement. But in an address to the Spanish Parliament, Pope Leo defended the Church's position, saying the Catholic confessional provided a sacred space of inner freedom where believers can open their souls before God. BBC News.
2: Hello, I'm Celia Hatton, and this is the newsroom on the BBC World Service. Things move fast in the Middle East. For the last few hours, we've been reporting the first major breach of the ceasefire between Iran and Israel in 2 months, with both sides launching a barrage of missile attacks against each other. After Israel attacked Iranian-backed Hezbollah targets in Lebanon over the weekend, Iran responded by firing on Israel. Then Israel retaliated. And there's been a back and forth of attacks, including an Israeli assault on a large Iranian petrochemical complex. But now, Iran has announced an end of military operations against Israel as long as they stop attacking Lebanon. That from Tehran, after a call from President Trump on social media for both sides to stop shooting. Before this latest turn of events, Iran's brief announcement it would stop, I spoke to Siavash Ardalan from BBC Persian about the latest attacks by Israel on the capital, Tehran, and beyond.
3: What we've been hearing has been just limited to news that the air defenses have been activated. We don't know exactly which parts of Tehran have taken a hit after other strikes that Israel carried out hours before in Tehran and the areas surrounding it. Unlike the previous round, Iranians this time have been much more cautious in taking videos and publishing videos of points of impact or where Israel, or in that case the U.S., has struck, very much similar to the discipline showed in Arab countries in the region. But from what we've been hearing, it's not just been Tehran, but other major cities as well, Isfahan, Tabriz. These were not urban areas, but apparently military bases. The only place where it could be considered civilian is Israel's targeting of Iran's petrochemical industry in the city of Mashhad in Khuzestan. Now, that was an area where Iran responded in kind by saying that it targeted the petrochemical installations in the city of Haifa.
2: Now, as we've mentioned, Iran said it got involved after Israel had launched an attack on Hezbollah targets inside Lebanon. We know that Israel and Hezbollah have been trading back and forth attacks for weeks now. Why do you think Iran decided to get involved in retaliating in this part of the conflict now? What's Tehran's strategy?
3: Well, there are three answers to this question. The first answer is that Iran had previously warned Israel not to attack Beirut. This is the area where Israel had agreed upon Donald Trump's request not to carry out strikes. And then they did in the area of Zawiya, which is the south of Beirut, a Shiite stronghold. The second answer is that, look at the big picture, Iran has become

0: emboldened. Its perception of its power has completely changed compared to the time prior to U.S. and Israeli attacks. And that just goes to show the narrative that the U.S. has been pushing, that Iran has been weakened, that its armed forces has been decimated, how inaccurate that is, that how much Iran's perceptions of its own strength have changed. So you have a much more stronger, emboldened Iran that is willing to take more risks. And also probably the calculus that went into the thinking and mindset of Iranian decision makers was that, look, we're not getting anywhere with the deal. The U.S. keeps changing its position. We made an agreement in terms of unfreezing Iranian assets and lifting the naval blockade, but the U.S. keeps prevaricating, and President Trump keeps changing his mind. We're having messages go back and forth, while at the same time, Israel is carrying out its attacks in Lebanon when we said that this is part of the overall, you know, deal that Lebanon needs also to be part of that ceasefire agreement. So let's, if we can't, through talks and negotiations, achieve our objectives, then let's just use some force and see what happens.
1: BBC Persian Siavash Ardalan. Well, let's speak live now to our correspondent in Jerusalem, Yolan Nell. Yolan, we hear now that Iran has announced it's stopping attacks. Any word from the Israeli side?
2: There's been no official response yet from the Israelis. The Israeli Security Cabinet is expected to meet later tonight. But before this announcement from Iran's armed forces, both Israel and Iran had said that they were preparing for fighting to go on at least for days. So clearly there was a lot of mediation in the region that was going on behind the scenes. President Trump also came out with that Truth Social post telling both sides to immediately stop shooting. He must have seen his efforts really to kind of get a full peace deal over the line potentially lying in ruins. There have been some reports I've seen in the Israeli media suggesting that there was a call between Mr. Trump and Israel's Prime Minister Benjamin Netanyahu. We know, of course, that these two leaders speak to each other regularly and were seeking confirmation about that. But, you know, when it comes to strikes on Lebanon and Iran saying there'll be harsher and more devastating attacks if Israel resumes those strikes, well, Israeli strikes have continued in southern Lebanon in recent hours and apparently even since that announcement from Iran's armed forces came out.
1: You've been telling us about the diplomacy that's been going back and forth, but you're on the ground. Can you tell us about the scale of the attacks we've seen in the last 24 hours?
2: Well, this was definitely the most serious escalation that there's been since the ceasefire came into effect 2 months ago. We had several rounds of rockets fired in this direction by the Iranians, and the Houthis also fired one or two missiles at Israel, according to Israeli defense officials. About 32 ballistic missiles came this way in total. And, you know, that was extremely alarming for people, although it was on the cards. And, you know, it was the first time in 2 months that people here in Jerusalem heard the sirens going off and had to run to their air raid shelters. We don't know at the moment full details of any damage that might have been caused. We know there have been interceptions of these missiles, but Israel operates rules of military censorship, so we don't always have, you know, full details immediately. We're not hearing at the moment any Israeli reports of casualties as a result of all these attacks.
1: Okay, thanks for bringing us up to speed. Yolanda Nell speaking to us from Jerusalem. Let's go to Spain now. And just outside the Spanish Parliament, where Pope Leo has been giving an address on the third day of his state visit, he spoke about what he described as the scourge of sexual violence by Catholic clergy and called for a culture of care in the church. Spain's national ombudsman has estimated that around 200,000 children have suffered sexual violence by clergy in Spain dating back to 1940. Well, let's go live to Madrid to speak with the BBC's Guy Hedgeco. Guy, what have we been hearing from the Pope? He's been speaking about how to handle sexual abuse?
3: Yes, that's right. He gave a half-hour address to lawmakers in the Spanish Parliament in which he talked about a range of issues. And then straight after that, he spoke to Spanish bishops, and that was when he made some explicit comments about the issue of sexual abuse in the church. And he basically talked about the need to face up to it head on. He said that the church's response to this problem should be to respond with listening.

0: truth, justice and reparation, and he called for an ever more determined commitment to prevention and a culture of care. Now, recently, the Catholic Church in Spain has reached an agreement with the Spanish government to provide reparations for victims of abuse. So these comments by the Pope certainly look like an endorsement of the agreement that has been reached there. Mm.
1: The Pope also said that disclosures by clergy within the confessional should not be revealed. How will that be received by critics of the Church?
0: Well, yes, that's right. He said that confession preserves a sacred space of inner freedom where the believer can open his or her soul before God. Now, a number of countries, for example, France, have debated recently whether to force priests to report sexual abuse that is disclosed during confession. So this is quite a live issue in a number of countries, and clearly the Pope doesn't want to see a change there. I think as far as critics go, I think there might be people who would see this as evidence that the Pope or the Church is not willing to follow through necessarily when it comes to issues of wanting to ensure that it's responding in the right way in terms of sexual abuse and so on. So I think there will be ammunition there for critics of the Church, certainly.
1: Guy, thank you. Guy Hedgecoe speaking to us from Madrid. You're listening to The Newsroom on the BBC World Service. In Armenia, the Prime Minister Nikol Pashinyan's party has won the parliamentary election with just under 50% of the vote. The pro-Russian opposition party scored around 23%. The election was seen as a test of support over the Prime Minister's push to turn away from its traditional ally, Moscow, and deepen ties with the West. Mr. Pashinyan told reporters that the Armenian people had voted for prosperity and regional cooperation.
2: We will continue the course of rapprochement with the West, but we will also continue our participation and membership in the Eurasian Economic Union. We will develop our relations with Russia and with other countries of the Eurasian Economic Union.
1: Well, our correspondent Rehan Dimitri is in Armenia's capital, Yerevan. She told us more about Nikol Pashinyan's victory and what it means for the country.
3: He's been campaigning on this issue of lasting peace. It's one of his main objectives to complete the peace deal with neighboring Azerbaijan and continue on this path of seeking closer ties with the EU. And as we just heard, he says that he will continue to balance, have this balanced kind of foreign policy, trying to keep ties with Russia and seek closer ties with the EU. The question is, of course, whether or not he will succeed in doing so. Here in Yerevan this morning, Celia, I've been walking around trying to talk to people. I would say that there is no sense of excitement among the voters, particularly young voters, and I'm trying to really understand why. Because they're saying that they kind of had enough of this prime minister. He's been in power since 2018, and I'm not getting a sense of optimism for another 5 years of Nikol Pashinyan. And people are saying that to the outside world, they don't see his other side, which Armenians see here, and that is being an impulsive kind of politician who's been threatening a number of times to arrest his opponents. So I think the results of these elections are still sinking in. People are trying to process. But at the same time, of course, the nearly 50% that he got, according to the Central Election Commission, and yet this is not the final figure, is a significant number.
1: Rehan, the result's quite interesting, isn't it? I mean, there were a lot of concerns about Russian interference ahead of this election. What does this result tell us about that threat?
3: Well, the main rival for Nikol Pashinyan, the Russian-Armenian billionaire, Samvel Karapetyan, who has so much property and shopping malls in Russia, his strong Armenia party came second, according to the results that we have at this stage, with 23% of the vote. So his party is definitely entering parliament. And overnight, he was making comments saying that there was so much pressure on their party from the governing party, saying that at least 70 people were arrested in the run-up to the Sunday election.
1: Rehan Dimitri in Armenia. To Peru now, where the presidential election runoff is close, very close. The right-wing candidate Keiko Fujimori and her left-wing rival, the congressman Roberto Sanchez, are running neck and neck with the lead, switching from one to the other as the vote

0: vote count proceeds. Crime and political instability dominated the race, with many voters hoping the election would end a long stretch of political chaos that's seen eight presidents come and go in a decade. With more from Peru's capital, Lima, here's our South America correspondent, Ione Wells.
1: Vika Fujimori spent her election morning having breakfast here in the poor Lima suburb, San Juan de Lurigancho. This is a neighborhood where people live in extreme poverty. Houses cling off the dusty mountaintops. She was swarmed by supporters, taking selfies and chanting her name.
2: It's about time a woman governed us who makes us feel valued, who remembers our town, our hillside where we live, the needs people have, this supporter said. The other day I asked Keiko to fight against criminals who are killing our drivers, our bus conductors. It's not right that we go out to work and we don't know if we'll come back alive. She wants to fight crime, and right now things are very bad here in San Juan de Lurigancho. There's extortions and killings, another supporter said. Keiko Fujimori's pitch to voters was a tough crackdown on violent crime like extortions, which have soared in recent years, particularly impacting bus drivers and small businesses. Her election day ended, though, saying the race was a dead heat and every tally must be counted, after a pollster said early results showed a technical tie. Her left-wing challenger, Roberto Sanchez, on the other hand, said the early results showed an important lead for him that reaffirmed the will of the people. He had campaigned promising a greater role for the state in Peru's natural resources, to invest more in rural areas, reform the tax system and review mining contracts. In his speech to supporters, he reiterated that he'd seek a presidential pardon to free the former left-wing president, Pedro Castillo. Castillo narrowly beat Fujimori in the last election, but was jailed after trying to disband Congress and rule by decree. Previously, we voted for Pedro Castillo, but our president, who was elected, has been removed and is in prison. That's why we voted for Sanchez, one supporter said. I voted for Sanchez because the Fujimori coalition has destroyed this country for more than 20 years, another said. Peruvians of all political persuasions wished this election might put an end to the years of polarization and instability that have seen Peru churn through eight presidents in 10 years, some impeached, some deposed, some jailed. But with a result this close, no party having a majority in Congress, and electoral authorities saying it could be days or even weeks before a confirmed result, that wish still looks distant. The path ahead for whoever wins looks turbulent.
0: Ione Wells in Peru. And now to news that the UK says it will become the first country in the world where it'll be impossible for children to take, share or view naked pictures online. Prime Minister Keir Starmer says it's now up to big tech companies like Apple and Google to solve this problem in 3 months or face legal consequences. And he says there are no excuses for those companies not to deliver.
3: I'm calling on tech companies operating in this country to introduce device controls that prevent children from sending and receiving sexually explicit images, because this is not an impossible challenge. These are some of the most innovative companies in the world, and I believe they can solve it.
0: Well, to dig into this a little more, I'm joined by our UK political correspondent, Rob Watson. Rob, a big statement from Keir Starmer there. What do we know so far?
4: Well, we know what the ambition is, as we heard it there, and that is for Britain to become the country which stops Celia children, that is those under 16, from, as you say, either sharing, taking or sending sexually explicit images. I mean, I think we're a bit less clear on how that will work, and that's what we'll be looking out for. But I think what the government is pointing us towards, and why they say they believe that the tech companies are capable of this, and by this they mean really Apple and Google, is that you would possibly use AI to deal with the sharing issue, that is, AI would know what was being shared, and then it would maybe possibly require software updates for the camera on your device to know what to ban an image if you were the person taking it was a certain age. But, you know, obviously not straightforward, Celia, but that's the ambition.
0: Okay, so that's the call from the government. What about this three-month deadline, though? Have we heard anything from the tech companies?
4: We've heard from Google, who say they are deeply committed. I'm sort of, you know, paraphrasing what they said, deeply committed to protecting children.

0: children online and that they are working constructively with UK partners. And what Apple has previously said is that it's already committed to age verification for its users. I mean, exactly how the government and the tech companies are going to work on this, I guess, is what we'll be looking out for in the next 3 months. I mean, I don't think there's any doubt that the government's preference would be that this was done voluntarily. But what the government is threatening, I believe, is things like criminal liability and fines.
1: This all comes at a really interesting time in UK politics, doesn't it? I mean, we know that governments around the world are increasingly worried about children's activities online, and many are considering social media bans. But is Keir Starmer trying to seize a political moment here at a time when his position is under threat?
0: I think the answer to that is possibly yes, Celia. And look, there is no doubt there is gossip at Westminster about this idea of a legacy for Keir Starmer. And that's because there are many within inside the governing Labour Party who don't actually think he's going to be around for much longer as Prime Minister and leader. And that perhaps his legacy could be making it more difficult for children to see harmful material, whether sharing images or using social media accounts.
1: Interesting. Thank you, our UK political correspondent, Rob Watson. And last, Daryl, the AI humanoid robot, has been making a name for himself on stage with what critics describe as extraordinary performances. But it's not been enough for him to be granted permission to join the Magic Circle. That's the Members Association for Magicians in Britain. It says that despite Daryl's impressive tricks, he lacks the human touch. Amal Rajan has been speaking to David Penn, who bought the robot for around $50,000 in China, and to Marvin Burglass, president of the Magic Circle, who turned down the robot's request for membership. He started off by asking David on what grounds he submitted Daryl to join the elite group of magicians.
2: On what grounds? Genuinely, I don't understand that question, because he's on stage, he's performing as a magician. He's moving people emotionally. He's amazing them with magic. He's creating empathy. And when he leaves the stage, he's getting standing ovations. And if that isn't a magician, genuinely, I don't know what is.
3: Well, I know the man to ask. It's Marvin Burglass. What do you say, Marvin?
4: Well, I've seen Daryl perform, and he is absolutely extraordinary. The technology and ingenuity is genuinely impressive. But there's no doubt that advances in AI, robotics and immersive technology are opening fascinating new doors for the art of magic. But for me, magic's more than simply fooling people. The very best magicians create wonder, tension, laughter and emotion. And it makes the hairs on the back of your neck stand up.
3: Sounds like that's exactly what Daryl's doing, according to David. Well, we just heard he's on stage, he's performing, he's generating empathy, he's moving people, standing ovations, mesmerising people. Doesn't he satisfy all of the conditions you've just laid?
4: He satisfies most of them, and one day I'm sure we will have robots as members. But for the moment, reading an audience and responding in the moment and creating a shared experience of astonishment, I think they still need the human heartbeat behind it.
3: So, David, the argument there from Marvin is that Daryl, it is a he, isn't it? Daryl has a gender. Or indeed a sex. The argument is that he can inspire people, move people, generate empathy, but he can't respond in the moment. And that inability to respond in the moment places some sort of a limitation on his ability to connect with other sapiens.
2: Well, that's part of the illusion of the performance, that he does respond in the moment. I'd invite people to come and see it live. Marvin used the word wonder. It's a wonderful word, like astonishment, that we use in the magic world all the time. Technology will never replace wonder, of course, I acknowledge that, but it certainly does amplify it. And when you see Daryl performing live, when he asks the question, you played the soundbite, there's a part in my show where we have a monologue where he actually asks me if he is real. But it's the experience that he creates that is real. Daryl might not be real in and of himself, but the experience that he creates is real. And that experience is magic, which is why I'm so disappointed that the Magic Circle have not acknowledged that on this occasion. I'm a proud member. I just wish Daryl could join me.
1: A debate there between David Penn, Daryl's biggest supporter, and Marvin Burglass, president of the Magic Circle. You've been listening to The Newsroom from the BBC World Service with me, Celia Hatton. Our main headlines: Iran's military said it's halting military operations against Israel after the first direct hostilities between the two sides in 2 months. Lots more on all our stories on the BBC News website. Thank you for joining us, and thank you for listening.

0: 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In half an hour, we join NewsHour and Rebecca Kesby.
1: The Philippines hit by an earthquake and tsunamis, and Da Vinci's writings and drawings reunited for the first time in 400 years.
0: That's followed by the interview meeting two authors and peace activists from Israel and Palestine.
2: The most powerful travel was the one across the street from where we live. And so dehumanization happened when we fear each other, we don't know each other, we are separated, we live in our own self-imposed segregation.
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3: I had this idea that memory is only reflected, right?
1: Mm-hmm.
3: And you have this idea of events that happened, but you don't really know until you talk to someone else who was there.
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4: Plant a handful of seeds in the same spot in your garden. Give them the same water, food and sunlight, and you expect them to all grow in the same way, right? Well, you don't have to be a gardener to know that that's not always the case. Some plants shoot up, while others lag behind. Why the difference? CrowdScience listener George from Ghana is wondering if it's possible that plants might just have different personalities. I'm Alex Lathbridge, and I'll be digging for the answer to that question on CrowdScience after the news.
5: BBC News with Emily Thomas. Iran's military says it's halting military operations against Israel after the first direct hostilities between the two sides in 2 months. It said it had delivered what it called a painful response to Israel, warning it against further attacks, including in southern Lebanon. European Union leaders have congratulated Armenia's Prime Minister Nikol Pashinyan on his party's clear victory in Sunday's parliamentary election. Russia has criticised what it says was Western interference in the poll, which saw Mr. Pashinyan take on a Russia-based businessman. French police have taken the singer and actor Patrick Bruel into custody for questioning as part of an investigation into allegations of rape. Prosecutors say 13 women have made accusations against the star, who says he'll prove his innocence. An earthquake in the southern Philippines is now known to have killed more than 30 people. The magnitude 7.8 quake triggered tsunami warnings in several countries in the region. Peru's presidential election runoff is still too close to call. With just over 90% of votes counted, there's still less than 1% between the right-wing candidate Keiko Fujimori and her left-wing rival Roberto Sanchez. Ukraine's military chief says his forces have recaptured more than 600 square kilometres of Russian-held territory this year. The claim follows analysis suggesting Russia lost more territory than it gained in April for the first time in 2 years. Amnesty International says Cambodia's high-profile crackdown on major scam centres has failed to dismantle more than 70% of them. Amnesty says many interventions were ineffective with apparent collusion between police and gangs. And divers in the Mediterranean have captured rare footage of a great white shark. The species is critically endangered in Mediterranean waters. BBC News.
6: So, this is what we call spawn. And that would be the seed for the mushrooms. After it's been boiled and it's cooled down, you see the process of the thing being colonized over time.
4: I'm standing on a patch of land just behind a church north of Accra in Ghana, and I'm peering at what looks to my untrained eyes like a plastic bag full of decomposing sawdust.
6: Once it's completely colonized, it will turn from this dark brownish thing into some white creamy stuff, and then you know it's ready to be open.
4: But it's not decomposing sawdust, it's actually mushroom spores. Silly me. You're listening to Crowd Science from the BBC World Service, the programme that plants the seeds of your curiosity, waters them with some fascinating science, and then watches them bloom into really satisfying answers. I'm Alex Lathbridge, and right now, Crowd Science listener George is showing me the complex and delicate process of mushroom inoculation. He's a mushroom farmer, or at least he is these days.
6: I retired. So, after I left, I plunged myself into farming, to be specific, mushroom farming, and I just took it just like that. So, it was love at first introduction.
4: Really?
6: So, let's go in here first.

0: and I'll show you a bit of the process that I just spoke about.
1: This is possibly the most impressive amateur shed I've ever seen.
2: And I'm here for a good reason. George is going to show me the inspiration behind the question he wrote in.
0: These mushrooms that we grow, they are the oyster mushrooms, right? Now, although the spawn, that's the seed, are cast the same day, some will shoot up just like that. In a matter of days, they've grown big enough to be harvested. There are others, too, that will take their time. It's like, why is this one dragging? Why is this one not coming as fast as this one was? And I've seen some plants, the same species. For instance, if I plant corn today, there may be three corn seeds that I put in one particular hole, but when they sprout up, you see one of them just shooting up just like that. The other one will be floundering. It's not really growing as fast as the other one. And it kept me thinking, could it be that one plant is maybe more boisterous or more assertive, or this one is more conservative and wouldn't rise up so fast? And it got me thinking. That's why I asked the question. If individual species of the same plants have distinct personalities.
2: Now, before I get a load of emails from angry mycologists, I know that mushrooms aren't plants. They're in entirely different kingdoms from one another. In fact, fungi are closer related to animals, to us, than they are to plants. But, as George has noted, his plants and his mushrooms seem to have something in common. Take identical specimens, give them the exact same environment, same nutrients and the same care, and they still seem to behave differently from one another. So, do plants, not mushrooms too, but let's stick with plants, have distinct personalities? Are some of them bolder, braver, or shyer than their neighbours? Let's find out. Luckily, just an hour and a half drive north from George's farm, up a partially made road which nearly killed our car's suspension, is a place where they know everything there is to know about plants.
3: This is baobab seeds, collected last year, late last year in December. And you can see the variation in the seed colour that we collected.
1: Could I please get you to introduce yourself?
3: Okay. My name is Dr. Bisa, and I'm the head of the Plant Genetic Diversity Division. I'm here with Eric.
4: Eric Opokumensa.
3: He's also a PhD holder, and we work in the division as scientists together.
2: I'm at the Plant Genetic Resources Research Institute, or the PGRRI, in Bunsu, north of Accra, here in Ghana. It's the National Gene Bank of Ghana, and their mission is to collect, catalogue and preserve all the different native and crop plants that the country has to offer, and find out a little more about what each of them can do.
3: Our mandate as a diversity division is to profile our crops, to know the personality of the crops we have. We grow them out in the field, and then we document the characteristics at three levels: the morphological characterization with a set of descriptors, the biochemical characterization, and then the DNA profiling.
1: Now, our listener George, now his question was, do plants have personalities? What are your thoughts?
3: Yes, plants do have personalities, and their personalities are constituted by a set of traits. You can identify one material that is early maturing, has good taste or sweet or sour. You can have one that is tolerant to diseases, one that is tolerant to drought or salt stress. So all these characters together constitute the personality.
2: Dr. Bisa and her colleagues here have prepared a little demonstration for us. Laid out in the courtyard in front of the seed processing room is a long table, absolutely covered with all sorts of produce. There's some giant, hairy-looking seeds, some enormous fruits, and some tiny clusters of nuts. Most of them are a mystery to me.
3: We are showing the diversity of the crops we have in the gene bank. And you can see the variation in the seed colour.
1: Is that a seed? It's very big. It's almost the size of a toddler.
4: We have the chaff fruit here. And then even the colour indicates that there are different types. You see this one a bit brownish.
1: Okay, yes.
4: This one which is green. So not only about the colour, but even the shape. this one is more cylindrical, and then you see this one is a bit more oval, and then if you look at this one, also a different type. So we think about the color, the shape, and so many other things.
2: This is just what George was talking about. The same kinds of plants, grown from the same kinds of seeds and given all the same growing conditions, and yet they can turn out really different. Whether you think of these as different personalities or just different traits, it all comes from the same place, from variation at the genetic level.
3: Traits are constituted by genes, and during typing of genes, mistakes happen. So you may have mutations in the copying, and this causes the variation in the different traits, representing differences in the genetic makeup.
2: As Dr. Abisa explained, every new seed will have tiny genetic variations from the seed next to it, and it's that variation which leads to the differences in colour, size, or speed of growth. One plant might sprout just a bit quicker or produce a fruit that's just a bit sweeter. If a genetic variation produces something useful, the PGRRI can breed from it, reproducing those genes, and then distribute those seeds to farmers to help them get the very best crops in the ground just where they're needed.
3: So, for instance, if you have an early maturing variety which has a short duration, you can deploy them in areas that have short rainfall, in drought areas, so that they can mature early within a short time, and then farmers can get appreciable yield even if the weather conditions are not good.
1: And now here I've got three very big green seeds, and they look exactly the same.
4: So this one is called a breadfruit. So if you don't have the yam, then you can use this one as a yam.
2: These genetic strains they're working on here don't just make you a juicier breadfruit or an early sprouting rice. They're also researching ways that plants could survive droughts, resist disease, and leach toxic heavy metals out of the soil, where it's been polluted by galamsey, or illegal mining. So this is some really serious science. But you know what? There's something that feels just a little bit unserious about listener George's question, the idea of a plant having a personality. I couldn't help myself from bringing along just a bit of his whimsical spirit, and Dr. Eric Opukumensa was well up for the challenge.
1: This is not a scientific question. I want you to give them a sort of personality. What sort of personality would you say? So let's start. This is the breadfruit, right?
3: Yes.
1: What sort of personality would you say is important here?
4: You know, sometimes if you are in trouble, somebody comes in to assist you. So in times when by we don't have the yam, which we actually use, now breadfruit will come in to assist us. So it has that special personality that assists us when we are in trouble.
1: Then what am I seeing here? Because these are tiny little orange things. What are they?
4: Yeah, so this is an African style fruit. You know, before the white men came with their chewing gum, we also had our own. You can chew it for a long time. Locally, we call it alasa. So star fruit too, you see, there are some people who say, okay, you want to go so beautiful, you want to enjoy life. And if you look at star fruit, you see it, it's so beautiful, so attractive. So that is the personal nature of star fruit.
1: Now, there are a few beige-coloured seeds there. And I do know what they are because there's a label there that says nutmeg.
4: Yes, very important. So nutmeg is a spicy plant. And we have the frusier.
1: I'm going to answer this next one myself. I think nutmeg is just hardy. It's there when you need it. It's cooperative. It's adaptable. That's what I think the personality of nutmeg is. Would you agree?
4: Well, yes, I do agree. But it can also put something in your pocket. So nutmeg fruits all year round. So anytime you need it, it will tell you, yes, I am here. I'm ready to assist you. I'm ready to take you from poverty. So take me, go and sell me, and get something into your pocket. So nutmeg is our very important friend. It is always there. A friend indeed is a friend in need.
2: So far in the show, we found out that plants, even plants of the same species, can look and act very different from one another. They have different traits, different characteristics. But can we really describe them as having different personalities? You're listening to Crowd Science from the BBC World Service. I'm Alex Lethbridge, and I'm trying to answer a question from listener George.

0: nature lover, mushroom farmer, and owner of a truly well-built shed. He wants to know if plants have personalities. So, let's bring it back to the human world. When we think about our own human personalities, it's not just about what's encoded in our DNA. It's also about how you behave, the way you communicate with others, and the choices you make. All of those things require some uniquely human qualities, like the power of thought, intelligence, a brain. And these are qualities that plants just don't have, right?
1: People make a big fuss about it when I say we study plant intelligence and people go crazy. Oh my God, plants cannot possibly be intelligent. They have no neurons, they have no brains.
0: This is a man who thinks that plants might have a lot more going on than you think.
1: Of course, if you are thinking that the plant is rationalizing, is thinking with words, hey, should I do this or that? Then that's the mistake. They make their own decisions in their own way. Well, I'm Paco Calvo. I'm the director of the Minimal Intelligence Lab at the University of Murcia. We study plants. That's what we do. Not just plants, but their intelligence.
0: In Paco's lab at the University of Murcia in Spain, they think that if you want to understand plant personality, you have to understand plant behavior. And if you want to understand their behavior, you have to slow right down to their pace of life.
1: We need to make the effort not to speed plants up, but to slow ourselves down. And I do that. I sit on a stool next to the climbing bean and watch it to the naked eye. Then you will get to see things that you could miss otherwise. So we've got to sit back and relax. Chill out.
0: Slow down enough, and what might look like automatic, mindless growth patterns begins to look a lot like intelligent behavior.
1: Plant behavior is intelligent behavior insofar as it's not just adaptive, but anticipatory and flexible, I may add. So if behavior is not flexible enough, you might simply be following a pre-programmed routine encoded in your genes. But that's not the way it works, because things happen out there. You never know if what did work for you yesterday might still work tomorrow. Things do change. That means you might need to flexibly change gear as the situation demands and anticipate the best course of action. One of the plant models that I love is cuscuta. That's a parasitic plant. So it doesn't have chlorophyll. It cannot make its own food. That means it's so important for cuscuta to find a host plant to latch onto and suck up its sugars. And it will choose the more juicy one, so the one that has more sugars. So if it's a tomato plant and a cereal like wheat or something, it will go for tomato, of course. But if tomato is not an option, it will reconsider. So it will pick the best, considering the possibilities, right?
0: Now, you may just think that, sure, a plant can grow towards something that it needs, like water, sugar, the sun. But this isn't necessarily intelligence. That could be an automatic action, no thinking required. But Paco thinks it's more sophisticated than that.
1: That would be the case if they were responding to sources of stimulation on a one-to-one basis. So, I sense light, I grow towards light. I sense a chemical gradient, I grow towards that chemical. I sense water, I grow towards water. But plants don't do that. Plants have to integrate all those incoming sources in order to provide a response that is adaptive. So, the same amount of water in a given situation might mean, hey, this is the way to go. And in a different situation, it might mean, I don't care, because something else is catching my eye. So an integrated response allows the plant to decide which way to grow.
0: Paco thinks that plants make choices, and that different plants of the same species might choose slightly differently in the same scenario. This is beginning to sound a lot more like personality to me.
1: There is a field called phytoacoustics, so plant acoustics. And plants can tell whether some insect flying around is my pollinator or not through the specific vibrational patterns flying nearby the flower. If it's my pollinator, the flower will start to increase the concentration of nectar because that comes handy to my pollinator. If it's somebody else flying around and it's not my pollinator, they won't.

0: to increase the nectar. So through many different channels, they can tell what's going on and make decisions accordingly.
1: Back in Ghana, I wanted to find out more about the supposed intelligence of plants, about whether their unique personalities could be more than just genetic programming.
2: Whenever there's light, they are programmed to sense the light and then move towards that pathway. But they may not have a choice to do otherwise. So that is where the debate is getting at. The question is, can plant make choice beyond the biological programming?
1: I'm with Dr. Achampong Atabwateng, a plant physiologist, ecologist, and engineer. We're resting in the shade of a tree in a particularly beautiful botanical garden.
2: We are in the Eastern Region, a very popular town called Abri. Abri is famous for its botanical garden, which was established during the colonial era. So we are in the Abri garden and we are sitting below a beautiful tree, and then we are hearing beautiful bird songs, and the breeze is wonderful.
1: You've done my job for me. This is fantastic. I don't have to describe anything. Now, one of the things I think about a lot when it comes to intelligence is the ability to respond to change. What sort of examples do we have of plants relying on their senses and changing their behaviour based on it?
2: Yeah, I'm going to give an example in herbivory. So we know that when plants are attacked by herbivores like a caterpillar, they feed on the leaves, they tend to emit VOCs that are volatile organic compounds. They are supposed to deter the herbivores and then stop browsing the leaves. So they actually copied the munching sound when the caterpillar was feeding on the leaves. They recorded it, amplified it, they played the sound. Guess what? The plants, even without physical munching, immediately responded by emitting the chemicals. This could be evidence that there's a form of memory, because they can remember the experience to the point that they react similarly, even though the condition is not there.
1: Plants changing their behavior when faced with a variable stimulus is pretty smart for an organism with no neurons, no nervous system, and no brain. Ache has other examples too.
2: We have a group of plant species called trachophytes that has evolved the capacity to sense touch. So the mimosa group has about 600 genus, and they are extremely sensitive to touch. What we have here in Accra is a common species that when we were kids we used to play with. When you touch it, then it folds up, you know. It says, don't play with me, I'm not your friend. And so the moment you touch it, it closes.
1: Growing up, I remember playing with these plants too. One little tap, a little stroke, and the leaves fold themselves away, one by one, like a tiny Mexican wave. Some people call it the sensitive plant, or the shy plant, or the touch-me-not. Ache found a small patch of them growing right here in the Abri Gardens, and he reminded me that they have a slightly less radio-friendly nickname.
2: So basically, mimosa in a local dialect translates, and still I'll be a bit diplomatic. It's like telling a grandmother to cover herself up, yeah. So let's say granny is exposed, and then you are signaling grandma, please cover yourself.
1: And okay, yeah. So you're about to show that to me. So this is the mimosa plant, right? Mm-hmm. Describe what I'm seeing here. What does it look like?
2: Great, so they have these tiny little leaflets that are arranged in opposite direction. When you haven't touched it, it's just a regular plant. Mm-hmm. But the moment you touch it, it's very sensitive, and a process that we call thigmotropism. You touch it, and then it closes the leaf.
1: So, okay, let me touch one. Okay. Just a little tap. Ooh, it curls in. It's very slow. I guess that's what you expect with plants. Just a very slow little... Yeah, I can see. Why would it do something like that?
2: That's a very interesting question. I think the likely explanation could be protection against herbivory.
0: You don't even need to time-lapse mimosa, because they fold in human time, touch the leaves and they just fall.
1: Back with Paco Calvo at the Minimum Intelligence Lab in Spain, and he's also fascinated by the personality of this shy little plant. He says that in the lab, if you repeatedly trigger the folding mechanism without damaging the leaves, it learns and stops doing it. but it starts up again straight away should a hungry herbivore actually take a bite out of it.

0: This kind of learning is called habituation.
1: Habituation is the simplest form of learning. So it makes sense for individuals of any species to learn through experience.

0: Talvi is a PhD candidate working on spacesuit engineering at University College London. She joins us now. Anna, apart from the obvious branding opportunities that come with being involved with NASA spacesuits, what can you tell us about the fabric that this is being made out of and what its function is?
1: Yes, thank you for having me. So overall, the liquid cooling and ventilation garment, it's the innermost layer of the spacesuit, and it's made to keep the astronauts cool when they work inside the spacesuit. So the fabric is really holds the tubes really tight against the body, and water is circulated around in those tubes. And of course, if the tubes are tight against the body, the heat is transferred from the astronaut to the tubes, so they are nice and comfortable when they work.
0: Right. I mean, I know Prada obviously does a great line in jackets and trouser suits, but I don't know so much about spacesuits. Why are they getting involved in this?
1: So, of course, there is the obvious, which probably most people think, oh, it's a big marketing opportunity. But at the same time, Prada, very significantly, they have their own in-house knit manufacturing, and they have all this technical know-how in Italy, which actually most fashion brands, they don't have. They outsource their technical knit. Mm. And I think this is probably one of the key reasons why Axiom and NASA chose Prada as the partner.
0: Right, so this is the knitting part of it. But I mean, what we've known in the past from space missions of yore, obviously the Apollo space missions to the moon back in the 60s, a lot of science that was developed for those missions actually then found a purpose here on Earth later. And is there a thought that this clothing that may be developed could have other more earthly uses, perhaps for fire crews, emergency teams, or you know, mountaineers, that sort of thing?
1: Well, yes, in general, most technologies, almost every technology that's developed for space, they have like direct benefits for here, for us on Earth. So yeah, certainly. Also, if you watch Formula One, you can see they also need cooling underneath their suit. So yeah, certainly fire brigades There are many, many applications for this as well.
0: And briefly, what's the biggest challenge in getting the right fabric for this kind of thing?
1: So I think the core challenge is something I find that this NASA, this Axiom suit does very well. It brings the technicality of textiles to the forefront. So there are reasons why the spacesuits are predominantly made of textiles rather than rigid components. And this collaboration really highlights that, because typically the textile and garment manufacturers, they're subcontracted and not much talked about, as was with the lunar missions with ILC Dover. And I think this really brings the technicality of textiles and the benefits of it really to the forefront.
0: Anna, lovely to speak to you. Thank you so much for joining us live. That's Anna Talvi, their expert in space.
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0: I speak to peace activists and authors Aziz Abusara and Maoz Inon. Their new book, The Future is Peace, across Israel and Palestine, through checkpoints, holy sites, refugee camps, and separation walls.
1: For Maoz and I, the most powerful travel was the one across the street from where we live. And so dehumanization happened when we fear each other, we don't know each other, we are separated, we live in our own self-imposed segregation.
2: This is exactly what we are doing in The Future is Peace. We are transforming feelings of revenge into reconciliation. We are transforming despair into hope, trauma into healing. So join us on this journey.
0: Maoz Inon and Aziz Abusara. Hear more on the interview after the news.
3: BBC News with Moira Alderson. Iran's military has said it's halting military operations against Israel after the first direct hostilities between the two sides in 2 months. The statement follows a social media post by President Trump saying Israel and Iran were looking to put an immediate ceasefire in place. Our correspondent, Bernd de Boosman, is in Washington.
4: President Trump claimed on Truth Social this morning that both sides are ready for an immediate ceasefire and that the talks with Iran are progressing well. Certainly the Iranian side has been publicly much less enthusiastic about how those talks are going. President Trump, he had always sought to separate those two conflicts, the one in Lebanon and the one in Iran, and the last week and a half has really shown that that's very complicated when the Iranian side continues to insist that Lebanon is another front in this war and that any ceasefire must apply to both theaters of conflict.
3: European Union leaders have congratulated Armenia's Prime Minister Nikol Pashinyan on his party's clear victory in Sunday's parliamentary election. His pro-EU civil contract party won a fraction shy of 50% of the vote. Russia, though, criticised what it called Western interference in the election. The British government's given tech companies, including Apple and Google, 3 months to block children's access to naked images on smartphones and other devices. The Prime Minister, Keir Starmer, said the companies must either activate built-in features or update operating systems to prevent under-18s from taking, sending or viewing sexually explicit images. Here's our political correspondent, Rob Watson.
5: We've heard from Google, who say they are deeply committed to protecting children online and that they are working constructively with UK partners. And what Apple has previously said is that it's already committed to age verification for its users. Exactly how the government and the tech companies are going to work on this, I guess, is what we'll be looking out for in the next 3 months. I mean, I don't think there's any doubt that the government's preference would be that this was done voluntarily. But what the government is threatening, I believe, is things like criminal liability and fines.
3: Russia now has more 3,000 people from Africa in its army, according to officials in Ukraine. A BBC correspondent has spoken to some who'd been captured and found almost all saying they'd been tricked into fighting. Sami Awami reports.
6: Ukrainian officials say one in eight foreign prisoners of war captured last year was African, with detainees from at least 15 countries currently being held in Ukrainian camps. Almost all of the prisoners who spoke to the BBC said they travelled to Russia seeking better economic opportunities before ending up on the front line. And despite their experiences, several prisoners told the BBC they would prefer to return to Russia rather than go home, citing the legal dilemma, unpaid wages, promised compensation and hopes of building a better future there.
3: BBC News. Peru's presidential election runoff is still too close to call. With just over 90% of votes counted, there's less than 1% between right-wing candidate Keiko Fujimori and her left-wing rival Roberto Sanchez. The candidates have seen the lead swing from one to the other as the vote count proceeds. Airline industry leaders attending a summit in Brussels have said that net zero is now an unlikely target. Willie Walsh, who's the Director General of the International Air Transport Association, said that fuel from non-petroleum sources was too expensive and difficult to find. Sustainable air fuels can be made from food and agriculture waste. The Pope has insisted that confessions heard by a priest must never be disclosed. Campaign groups have argued that any admission of sexual abuse should be reported to the police. But in an address to the Spanish Parliament, Pope Leo defended the Church's position, as Guy Hedgecoe in Madrid explains.
7: He said that confession preserves a sacred space of inner freedom where the believer can open his or her soul before God. Now, a number of countries, for example, France, have debated recently whether to force

0: priests to report sexual abuse that is disclosed during confessions, and clearly the Pope doesn't want to see a change there. I think there might be people who would see this as evidence that the Pope or the Church is not willing to follow through necessarily when it comes to issues of sexual abuse. And so I think there will be ammunition there for critics of the Church.
1: Guy Hedgeco with that report. China's President Xi Jinping has told his North Korean counterpart Kim Jong-un that he wants to take bilateral relations to new heights. Mr. Xi arrived in North Korea for a two-day visit, his first for 7 years. He's previously held what he called an invincible friendship between the two nations, saying they would work together to safeguard a fair global order. That's the latest world news from the BBC.
2: Hello, I'm BBC presenter Rajan Datar, and this is the interview from the BBC World Service. 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
3: I want to get freedom. 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
6: These companies don't really, they don't care what governments do.
7: This is a war. The first thing that we want is the war to end.
2: For this interview, I met Palestinian and Israeli authors and peace activists Aziz Abu Sara and Maoz Inon in the BBC studios in London. Maoz Inon's parents were killed during the Hamas attacks of October the 7th. Aziz Abu Sara's brother died after being detained for nearly a year in an Israeli military prison. Together, they forged an unlikely friendship across the Israeli-Palestine divide, becoming leading voices for reconciliation, arguing that peace can only be built through empathy, dialogue, and a recognition of each other's humanity. Their new book, The Future is Peace, chronicles their 8-day drive across Israel and Palestine through checkpoints, holy sites, refugee camps, and separation walls. Aziz Abu Sara and Maoz Inon talk about loss, forgiveness, and why they remain hopeful despite the devastation of war.
8: So much suffering and loss that we experienced in the last 2.5 years, but we experienced for the last century. And we believe that stories can fix, can heal these broken realities. So the book is a journey. And we are inviting you, the readers, to join us on an 8 days shared journey.
9: The Future's Peace would never have happened if we didn't show each other empathy. When I reached out to Maoz, that was an act of empathy. When Maoz was on BBC a week after his parents were killed, saying, "I'm crying for the children in Gaza," that was empathy. And because of that empathy, we're able to do so much together, and we're stronger together. We cannot end this conflict each alone.
2: Welcome to the interview from the BBC World Service with Aziz Abu Sara and Maoz Inon.
9: I lost my brother when I was 10 years old. He was arrested a year earlier by Israeli soldiers from our home early morning and was taken to prison where he was tortured because he refused to confess to the charges of throwing rocks at soldiers. And soon after he was released, he died from his internal injuries. I was at that time 10 years old, and as you can imagine, I was very angry, I was very bitter. And then you add to it living under occupation, where first time I think I was shot at, I was 7 or 8 years old, and this has continued for a while. And I continued on that path of anger and wanting revenge until I was 18 years old.
2: You were very close to your brother, right?
9: Yes. So I'm the youngest of 7. I'm what you call the oops child. And he was 9 years older than me. He was just a brother older than me. He was the person who took me to school on my first day in school. He was a person who came and helped me when I was bullied in school or by other kids. He was the person who protected me. We even shared the same bed. We all, the brothers, slept in the same room, and me and him had the same bed.
2: And Maoz.
9: We fought over television stuff, though, always. He wanted to watch more for adults, and I wanted to watch cartoons, and he didn't care much for cartoons.
2: And Maoz, tell me about you, your parents' situation.
8: So my parents were among the first victims of the Hamas attack on Saturday, October the 7th. For the last 20 years, I'm living in Binyamin, a small town between Tel Aviv and Haifa. And early morning, my father shared a message on the family WhatsApp group

0: that there is a war. They can hear the shooting, the shouts, the bombs, and the sirens. And I woke up a few minutes after he shared this message, and I called him. Basically, he shared again what he wrote in the message, that they locked the house and they are in the safe room. I could hear my mom in the background, so I just told them, Daddy, I'm just waking up. I'll get dressed, drink coffee, and I'll call you soon. For the meanwhile, tell mom that I love her and I love you and talk to you soon. So while dressing up, I could see on social media that the wall was literally falling. So I called my father again, maybe 5 minutes after speaking to him, and this time there was no answer. So I called my mom, and again, there was no answer. I woke up my three sisters, my young brother, Magen, who's based here in London for the last 12 years, and we tried to reach our parents, their neighbors. No one picked the phone till about 4 p.m, when one of the neighbors picked the phone, and he told us that my parents' house is burned to ashes with two bodies inside.
1: And your parents were some of the first to be targeted and killed in, yes. In this attack.
0: Yeah. Yes.
1: Now, the natural reaction to that would be a sense of a desire for revenge. How did you deal with that?
0: So we have decided to start the Shiva, the seven way of mourning in the Jewish culture, to start it Sunday morning. And on the second day, my young brother Magen told us we must make a family decision and spread it throughout the world. And he wanted this decision to be that we are rejecting revenge. He explained to us that by avenging our parents' death, we are not going to bring them back to life. We're only going to escalate the cycle of violence, of bloodshed that we both, Palestinian and Israelis, have been trapped within for a century. And he said to cherish our beloved parents, Bila and Jacob, in memory, we must pave a new path, a path to peace and reconciliation.
1: How easy was that for you?
0: First, it was very easy, I must say. And I wanted to avenge the death of my parents, not with Hamas, but with the Israeli government. Because the Israeli government promised them, promised us, promised the people of Israel that we are secured and safe. That the wall that was the most invested barrier humanity ever created gonna defend them. And the Israeli government said that Hamas is a strategic asset to the state of Israel, and in that way, they are weakening the Palestinian authorities. So I was furious, I was angry, I was bitter, and I wanted to punish the Israeli government. But from the teaching I received from Aziz and from other Palestinian peacemakers, I learned that the most powerful choice we can take is the choice of forgiveness. Only 3 days after losing our parents, Aziz reached out to me. And we were friends only in Facebook. We met for maybe 10 minutes back in 2014. And Aziz sent a message maybe 3 days after October 7th that is offering his condolences, and he's standing with me and with my family in this tragic moment. I lost not only my parents on October 7th. I lost childhood friends. I lost people I knew my entire life, but I won Aziz.
1: Aziz, you're holding hands at the moment, and I can tell you're still close. But Aziz, I want to ask about your journey from this sense of anger and bitterness and desire for revenge. How did that follow through? How did that develop?
2: Yeah, my journey was quite a bit longer than 2 days, in which I have a lot of admiration for my OS being able to reach that conclusion 2 days. But I was 10 years old, and at 10 years old, nothing really prepares you for such a loss. And it felt like somebody punching me in the face. And when you're 10 years old and somebody punches you in the face, you don't go, let me take a few steps backward and think about this logically and analyze what is the right and the wrong thing to do. You go the opposite direction. You want vengeance. You want to hit back. And that's how I grew up until I was 18 years old, when I realized I refused to study Hebrew in high school because it was, to me, the language of the enemy. And I realized if you live in Jerusalem and you don't speak Hebrew, you're kind of in big trouble. You're not going to go to college. You're not going to work. And I looked for the best place to study Hebrew, which is Ulpan, where Jewish immigrants go to learn Hebrew. And I was the only Palestinian in that classroom. I was very blessed or lucky to have a teacher who went out of her way to make me welcome, an Israeli Jewish woman. And that was the first time I met an Israeli Jewish person who treated me like a human being. Most of my interactions were with soldiers and with settlers, and they were not positive interactions. And she recognized my identity, she recognized who I am as a human being. She went out of her way to make me welcome. And that interaction set me up on this journey that eventually led

0: said to me, working with Maoz and do the work we are doing and interact and co-authoring the book.
1: Let's talk about the book and how you got to write it. I mean, what was the purpose for you to make this book, to do this book?
2: So for me, we start writing the book only, The Future is Peace, only a few months after I lost my parents. It was part of my journey to healing. And we both been on journeys that changed our life. And we both love reading books. So we combine those two loves into The Future is Peace. So the book is a journey. And we are inviting you, the readers, to join us on an 8 days shared journey across the Holy Land. And each day is taking place in a different location, and each day is a chapter. So altogether, a chapter. And we are living within a broken reality. So much devastation, suffering, and loss that we experienced in the last 2.5 years, but we experienced for the last century. And we believe that stories can fix, can heal this broken reality. So we are sharing stories from biblical time, from the Greek mythology, from the ancient history, stories of 100 years of conflict, of our personal life, and most important, stories from the future.
1: You're listening to the interview from the BBC World Service. I'd first met Aziz a few years ago in Jerusalem, and his energy and passion for change was immediately obvious then to me. This was the first time I'd met Maoz, and he undoubtedly shares his co-author's relentless vision of both the healing power of travel and the value of walking in someone else's shoes. And it did strike me too, in their body language, that these guys are genuine mates, committed to creating positive change. Okay, let's return to my conversation with Aziz Abu Sara and Maoz Inon. Now, you wrote separately, as it were, but the book is you together. What was that process like? Did you check each other's writing? And did you say, I don't like that? Did you disagree with each other?
0: So we did write separately, and we wrote together as well, because every chapter has our unique voices. But we also ended almost every chapter with a joint part reflection together. So we had to collaborate on that. We did read each other chapters. We commented, helped each other here and there. But we never did any censorship on anything, literally anything.
1: But were there situations where, for example, you would use different terminology? I mean, I'm thinking, for example, of security fence, which is what the Israelis would call it, and apartheid wall, which is what the Palestinians would call it. I mean, did you ever have that disagreement?
2: This is exactly what we are saying and manifesting, that we don't necessarily need to agree on terminology, on the past, on the present, but we must and can and are finding a common ground for the future. So instead of arguing how to name this or how to name that, sometimes win the argument, sometimes lose, but while we are in the argument, people are losing their life on the ground. Both people are traumatized, both people are in pain, and both people deserve a just future.
1: I mean, that leads me on to a major theme of your book, which is the need for empathy. Why do you think it has become seen as a weakness? How do we counter that?
0: I think empathy is a very short supply everywhere in the world, not only in the Middle East. It's true in the UK, it's true in the United States, for sure. And why? Because I think people see empathy as giving up on what you believe. If I empathize with you, that means maybe my story is not valid, that my pain is not valid, what I've gone through, my experience. And it's the same on terminologies, what Maoz just mentioned. People feel, if I don't fight for the terminology that I use, then that takes away my narrative and my story and my pain. And that's not true. I think you are much stronger when you're able to listen, when you're able to empathize, when you're able to show that you care about those who the world wants you to believe are your enemy, and people want you to believe that your enemy, you're actually much stronger. And what we realize in our case, I mean, one, our partnership would never have happened, The Future's Peace would never have happened, if we didn't show each other empathy. When I reached out to Maoz, that was an act of empathy. When Maoz was on BBC a week after his parents were killed, saying, I'm crying for the children in Gaza, that was empathy. And because of that empathy, we're able to do so much together, and we're stronger together. We cannot end this conflict each alone.
1: But did you get pushback from your own communities or, you know, from friends or whoever for doing this, for working together like this, for thinking like this?
2: So

0: So maybe in the beginning it was mostly the two of us and few other peacemakers, Palestinian Israelis, but now the peace movement is growing, is gaining momentum. So we say we are not willing to be divided by Israelis and Palestinians, Muslim, Jews, Christian. If there should be any division, it should be those who believe in equality, justice and peace, and those who don't yet.
1: Do people ever, though, just regard you as being cute, idealists, ineffectual?
2: I mean, we are cute, let's be clear.
1: But do you know what I mean? Nice words, but a small minority.
0: So, again, we are a minority, but so is the extremists, Hamas and the settlers. There were settlers in the West Bank. They are a minority too, but they gain power. So we don't need to be the majority. We need to activate those who are with us. The future is peace and is an injection of agency, injection of hope that your voice matters, that you matter and you can change the world. And yet many do tell us you are naive. It's a wishful thinking. And we tell them, those who believe that bombs will bring quiet, that war will defend and war will bring security, they are the naive because they failed. They failed all throughout human civilization. So we, Aziz and I, and the peace movement, we are the rational, we are the pragmatic, we are the voice of reason, and we know based on history that all conflicts end in the end, and so will the Israeli-Palestinian.
1: Now this takes me to another central theme in the book, which is that dehumanization is central to sustaining conflict. That's really rammed up in the book, and it's obviously very important to you. But where do you think it begins? Where does that dehumanization actually start?
2: It starts with ignorance. It starts with fear. This is the important part about also that travel aspect. No single place has one story. I think the hardest narratives to realize are the ones right next to you, to realize that in your own city. For Maoz and I, the most powerful travel was the one across the street from where we lived. And so dehumanization happened when we fear each other, we don't know each other, we are separated, we live in our own self-imposed segregation even for against the other. And then you start building all these ideas. Media, unfortunately, doesn't help in most situations. And
0: definitely social
2: they are
0: media.
2: This. Yeah, our media doesn't, for sure. They are this, they are that, they hate us, they don't like us. Our education system is super segregated in Israel and Palestine. So you never meet somebody who is different than you. And then you meet them in Israel when you go to the military. In Palestine, you meet them only at checkpoint and settlers. And so, yeah, you definitely dehumanize each other.
1: And how do you think the international community is operating here? How useful is it being? Is it helping or is it hindering?
0: So far, it's not helping. There should be two-way approach from the international community. Sanctions and incentives. There must be incentive to the peacemaker, to the civil society in Palestine, Israel. In Israel, nearly nothing is being invested in reconciliation. We only get weapon delivery to the region. So that must be changed. And sanctions, those who choose violence, those who choose terror, those who choose ethnical cleansing or ethnicity supremacy must be accountable for it. And it doesn't matter if it's the Israeli government from prime minister to cabinet member, if it's the Hamas or if it's the Palestinian Authority. So we must start with a sanction policy and incentive policy.
1: So are you saying there then that you recognize that accountability for what's gone on has to be found? There has to be a process where that is worked out before forgiveness can come in, or does forgiveness come first?
2: I don't think it matters which, in this case, comes first. Some people need more time to get to forgiveness. I don't think everyone is on Palestine is going to have the same experience Maoz and I have. But the accountability here we're asking for is not because we desire to punish anyone. We desire to change the status quo. There have been so many attacks in the West Bank by settlers, where soldiers, where they're protecting the settlers as they are attacking communities there. And without the communities, Israel and Palestine, understanding, violence will not get you anything, and the international community will not reward you with violence, we're in trouble, and it will spread beyond. and it already has spread beyond. It will affect you here, and it does affect you here in London. It affects people in France and in America. It changes how communities deal with each other.
1: I mean, what you're saying there is, I think, what a lot of people would worry about, that it does become entrenched. I mean, I'm thinking about, for example, whole new generations of radicalised, both young Palestinians and young Jewish people, who will say, look, we saw what's happening. We are going to get our revenge on behalf of our parents. We saw what's... And they're traumatised.

0: How are you going to reverse that?
1: So if Aziz and I, we were supposed to hate each other. We were supposed to have a fight here to take our revenge. But if Aziz and I can overcome those feelings, which are human feelings, and we can understand them, but we need to deal with them. We need to process those feelings of revenge. And this is exactly what we are doing in The Future is Peace. We are transforming feelings of revenge into reconciliation. We are transforming despair into hope, trauma into healing. So The Future is Peace is also like a manual, like a guide, not just for a shared journey across the alien, but a guide for human conscience. And join us on this journey. What we learned, that revenge is not filling the hole that was created within you when the trauma happened. It only makes it bigger and bigger till it's big enough to be your grave.
0: I'll just throw one last skeptical view at this, though. I mean, look, back to real politics. Security, money, political power, global strategic alliances, the need for re-election, all these things tend to work against what you're talking about. How can you change that structure?
2: You're absolutely right. All of these things work against us, and that's why we need people on our side. That's why we need every listener here not to just say, oh, how beautiful what Aziz and Mao is doing, good luck for them. We will fail without you. We will fail without the Jewish community here in the UK and around the world. We will fail without the Muslim and Arab communities. Instead of fighting each other, they should come together. We will fail for our children. We will fail for our communities if we don't all start acting together. Push your politicians. Write to your media and say, why are you not interviewing peacemakers? Here's some suggestions. Talk to people. Buy this book to your politician. The Future is Peace to your politician, to your clergy. We need religious leaders to be as brave as Pope Francis and Pope Leo, who's speaking about peace and not afraid about, oh, what's going to happen? How are people going to perceive it? There are a lot of things that each of us can do. Show up. That's very important. Don't just have a feeling for us. Show up. Do something about it. And back to what Maoz just said, we understand the trauma that the children are going through. We understand it very well. And that's why we need to invest in giving them something to dream for, to live for. I mean, I look at children in Gaza who lost thousands, tens of thousands of them, lost limbs, lost family members, lost their homes. They're living in tents. They're living in 40% of Gaza, which already was the most crowded place on earth. Now it's, I can't even imagine how horrible it is. We need to give them something to live for. And waiting for another generation, as I hear some politicians talk about, oh, this is going to take one or two more generations. You telling me we accepting that these kids going to have to live in this reality for another generation or two generations, and we think this is going to be easier in 50 years to solve than today? It's absolute opposite. We have a small window, and this small window, we must take this opportunity. We have the next 2, 3, 4 years, and we must make sure there's an agreement in the next 4 years, because if not, God help us all.
0: 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Just search for The Interview wherever you get your BBC podcasts. Until the next time, goodbye for now.
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10: 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I'm just thrilled for all the patients I get to go home to say we have hope on the way.
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11: Coming up on World Business Express in 20 minutes, the tech-heavy Japanese and Korean stock markets have done very well from all this money flowing into chip makers.

0: years this year, but today investors have cooled on AI and are selling those stocks off. We'll look at why. Before that, today on Business Daily, it asks, who's behind Sierra Leone's illegal fishing problem? But first, the latest BBC World News.
1: BBC News with Moira Alderson. Iran's military says it's halting operations against Israel after the first direct hostilities between the sides in 2 months. It said it had delivered what it called a painful response to Israel, warning it against further attacks. European Union leaders have congratulated Armenia's Prime Minister Nikol Pashinyan on his party's clear victory in Sunday's parliamentary election. Russia has criticised what it said was Western interference in the poll. The British government has given tech companies 3 months to stop children seeing or sending sexually explicit content on devices or face legislation compelling them to do so. Google said it was committed to protecting children online. More than 30 people are now known to have died in a powerful earthquake that struck the southern Philippines. The quake triggered tsunami warnings in several countries. Peru's presidential election runoff is still too close to call. With just over 90% of votes counted, there's less than 1% between the right-wing candidate Keiko Fujimori and her left-wing rival Roberto Sanchez. Amnesty International says Cambodia's high-profile crackdown on scam centres has failed to dismantle more than 70% of them. Amnesty says many interventions were ineffective, with apparent collusion between police and gangs. A court in Finland has sentenced a local businessman to 2.5 years in jail for trafficking Thai workers to pick berries. In what's reported to be the Nordic country's largest case of its kind, Jukka Kristo was convicted in the Lapland District Court on 78 counts of human trafficking. Scientists say octopuses have been spotted off the coasts of Scotland and Ireland. A reported surge in southern England last year was blamed for a reduction in the size of catches of fish. The sightings are attributed to climate change and warmer maritime waters. That's the latest BBC News.
2: Morning.
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3: Morning.
2: Morning, morning. How's your head?
3: My head is all right. It's my stomach I'm worrying about. Thank you.
2: Thank you.
3: Whoa. Hello and welcome to Business Daily. My name's Ed Butler, and today I'm going to sea
4: off the coast of Sierra Leone, West Africa to be precise, where fishing for local people has become an increasingly challenging business.
5: They do stealing, poaching, they cleared our nets here. Some of us even died through that.
6: People were killed?
5: Illegal fishing is too much here. If we hadn't been here, there should have been no fish.
4: West Africa's illegal fishing trade and its consequences. And Business Daily from the BBC.
3: So we're coming along the beach here. Virgin sand. And there is nothing on it except the occasional dugout canoe from the fishermen who live here and who go out in these tiny vessels hewn from the trunks of trees. They go out miles to cast their nets.
7: That might be 6 o'clock.
8: 6 in the morning.
3: You go out at 6.
8: Yes. 6.
3: And you're just in one of these little wooden dugout skiffs?
8: Yeah. For fishing.
3: How deep can you go in one of those in the open Atlantic?
8: Yeah. They used to go more than 3 hours out sea. They leave the shore and be more than 3 hours out sea. It's only this ocean that supplies they are living or feed them.
3: Go out sea.
4: I'm on the island of Sherbro off the southern coast of Sierra Leone. The entire community here lives off marine resources one way or another. Herring, snapper, the abundant prawns that lurk within the mangroves. Thomas Torre is president of the Sierra Leonean Fishermen's Union.
3: How long have you been a fisherman?
9: Since I was born, because my father was a fisherman. He got the fishing money to marry my mom. He gave back to me. I attended school. Then I started selling fish
5: for my mom at Kwendu.

0: So tell me about the life of a fisherman. Is it a good life?
1: Their gravity is sickness and pneumonia.
0: Really?
1: Yes.
0: You get sick all the time?
1: You get sick.
0: Is it a dangerous profession?
1: A dangerous job, actually. It gets money if you are lucky. If you don't, if you are not lucky, it is dangerous.
0: This is like the fish is most people's source of protein, right? It's how people get their strength.
1: Yes, without fish, you could have been dead people because it is somehow cheaper.
0: Fish is the staple food
1: for us in Sierra Leone.
2: People travel from across the country to buy the fish from coastal markets like this one. But it seems the abundant catch from these rich waters is beginning to dwindle.
0: In front of me is a bunch of guys dragging in a huge net onto the sand. How big is that net?
3: It's more than 200 metres.
0: Wow, a 200 metre net. So they cast that one out and then in the morning they're pulling it in.
3: Yeah.
0: And you can see the fish wriggling inside. There's a woman here, she's picking among the jellyfish just to pull out some of the smallest sardines, are they? Just to go into her bucket. Everything will get eaten, except the jellyfish. Is this a good catch? This is a small catch, is it? What's your name, madam? What's your name?
4: Marie-Pierre.
2: Marie-Pierre explains to me the problems the fishing communities are facing, most especially, she says, from the large foreign fishing boats that seem to be arriving here in ever larger numbers. There's supposed to be a 7-mile coastal exclusion zone off the shoreline here, reserved for the local boats. But trawlers keep coming in, she says, and cutting the fishermen's nets at night to steal their catch. Thomas Touré, the union chief, confirms this account as well.
1: An illegal fishing is too much here. If we hadn't been here, there should have been no fish. Because government authorities at times do be afraid to come to the fishers. I know that somebody who is doing illegal business has the money to bribe and pay so that he sustains himself. If there is no fish, we cannot feed our children to go to school.
0: So this captures pretty much what Thomas is saying. We're standing now on the Tombo Beach. You can see out to sea. I mean, there is now three or four major trawlers, big industrial boats. They're completely different from the local ones. These are definitely closer in than 7 miles. They fish at night.
1: They fish at night.
0: Do they sometimes fish inside the exclusion zone?
1: Moreover, they fish inside the exclusive zone, inside inshore exclusive zone.
2: These boats aren't just taking the coastal catch. They're sometimes said to be physically attacking artisanal fishermen as well. Musa Kasimo is one of them.
5: Yesterday,
0: you saw three trawlers. I mean, he's pointing out to sea now.
5: Yesterday, they can't take out.
3: It was yesterday that they threw their chain.
5: Jiman, where would they hit the chain? After what would
3: they? They live on the shore around 3:30, 4 p.m. They go into the ocean. So when they drop the chain, they have to come back to the shore for the night. But when they are not there, the trawlers will come and sweep the chain.
0: They cut the nets?
3: Yeah. They cut the nets.
5: They cut all their gota.
3: Everything, all the fishing nets.
0: Do you know who these people are?
5: No.
3: Sooner they saw them, the trawlers move out off deep into the ocean, so they cannot meet them there. They leave the area. It happens often. So we have a lot of financial constraints because you have to invest more than 50,000-60,000.
0: That's $200 or $300.
3: Yeah. Without retrieving the cash, you have to go into debt.
2: Other fishermen told me of more violent encounters.
6: I was fishing around midnight, and then this Korean trawler just came right behind me and rammed into my nets. I went up the boat, and they held me by the arm and threw me right inside the water.
0: They threw you into the sea?
5: Yes.

0: Yeah, but I don't know if I swim, I would be not die.
1: So they threw me right into the sea. If I couldn't swim, I would have drowned.
0: They come right into the inshore exclusive zone. They just ram them, divide the boat into the middle, and the fishers got drowned.
2: Why am I care? Because I'm run out of way.
0: They do stealing, poaching. That's why they came at night. They don't want us to see them even.
3: Did you complain to anybody? Did you talk to the police?
2: It's about complaining. Complaining on going through.
0: They do complain, but they are not adhered to.
3: Nobody listens.
0: Nobody listens.
4: The view there of fishermen in Tombo Beach, south of Freetown. I've been hearing stories like this for years in my visits to West Africa. Steve Trent is the co-founder of the Environmental Justice Foundation. It's a campaign group that's been researching the issue.
5: The challenge for West African fisheries is illegal fishing. You've got a situation where billions of dollars now are being lost to those local economies, most of which are very poor. They are targeting species that are the bedrock, not just of livelihoods and jobs, but of food security for those people. And in a country like Sierra Leone, where around 60% of all protein comes from fish, if you take that away, people have no options. They go hungry, much bigger problems.
4: The Environmental Justice Foundation collects videos like this one, shot by artisanal fishermen, showing direct clashes with foreign trawlers. Here you can see the trawlermen throwing projectiles at the artisanal fishing boats, who are complaining that their nets have again been cut. Steve Trent says the evidence, although patchy because of a lack of detailed research, does indicate that there's been a massive collapse in fish stocks.
5: We were seeing declines in productivity in what's called catch per unit effort, how many hours you have to fish to catch how many fish. We were getting multiple reports, consistent reports over time from the coastal community saying there's no fish left. As fish stocks have collapsed globally, those economic pressures have driven a push towards illegal fishing. And I don't see in the near future that demand declining.
4: Steve Trent. Well, we approached the Sierra Leonean government for an interview on this matter. Cheku Say is the acting director of fisheries for the government.
6: Illegal fishing, it used to be a big problem. At the moment, we've put in place measures, so it's reducing. There's a vessel monitoring system that enable us to see all the vessels that are licensed to fish in our waters. We used to have more than 10 infractions in a year. And if we catch anybody engaged in illegal fishing, they will be brought to the law.
3: Well, hang on. I mean, you say this, but there was a case of Atlantico Fishing Company's vessel Jan May in 2024, outstanding payments of around $100,000 because they illegally entered the exclusion zone, and you let them off.
6: No, we don't let them off. The vessels were brought to port. The company was told to pay. But what happened is that the fine was so high, the company was unable to pay it. So recently we reviewed the fines and we have now $150,000.
3: You let them off?
6: No.
3: That's what the Auditor General is saying.
6: No, we never let JAMI off. I've just said they requested the ministry to consider the impact of COVID, and those who were unable to pay their fines that had accrued were let off.
3: So you did let them off?
6: Yes. Yeah, but in principle, the government, through the cabinet, has considered that because of the COVID. I mean,
3: you see, the point is here that we don't see very much clear data of many fines actually being applied in this country. It's not published information, and frequently the people concerned, the regular fishermen out there, are saying, you're looking after yourselves, you're not looking after us, the Sierra Leonean fishermen.
6: No, if they want data, the data cannot just be thrown out there.
3: Why not?
6: We have the data that is available in the ministry and we can make it available. If you want to know what is happening with regards to infractions, we make them available.
3: Well, I'm speaking to journalists who have no idea who's being prosecuted. It never seems to be said. And the point is, there is a suspicion that you're taking kickbacks from the major international fishing organizations, because the local fishermen say they are having their nets cut regularly. And I've spoken to several fishermen who are saying they're having their nets cut by big trawlers, and they are not getting any relief from the Ministry of Fisheries.
6: There are two issues you raise. One,

0: that we do not make the data available. I've just said we make the data available to you. On the other hand, you've raised concern that the fishermen say their fishing nets are being caught by trawlers, and that's not also true.
1: It's not true. They're lying.
0: It's not true.
1: Who is cutting their nets then? Because they keep saying they're losing their nets.
0: When that happens, artisanal fishing canoes, they do go out in the open waters, they compete for fishing grounds with the industrial trawlers. And so when they go there, there's a tendency that their net will be caught, especially if their lights are not on. When there is verification that the nets are being caught, the fishing companies will compensate them every time when they caught their nets.
1: Well, I am being told by fishermen, A, they've never been compensated and they've never heard of anyone compensated by the Fisheries Ministry, but also they are saying they cannot identify these boats. They are hiding their identifications and there is never a patrol boat coming past to stop them when they come into the IEZ. This is happening, they say, regularly. You're denying that's true.
0: Blatant lie.
1: You think it's a blatant lie?
0: It's a blatant lie. The government of Australia is very responsible. We have fisheries observers deployed on board every fishing vessel to verify whether, in fact, the net were caught. If their nets are caught and we have the evidences, definitely they'll be compensated.
1: Can you name all of the fishing boats that have actually been prosecuted for illegal fishing in the last 5 years?
0: I will not be able to name all the fishing boats.
1: But would you be able to present me with that information?
0: Of course. We can make it available for you.
1: Cheku say, and despite repeated requests after this interview, that information was never made available to us at the BBC. The latest flashpoint around Freetown is here, at a pristine coastal resort called Black Johnson Beach, just south of the capital. The government is building an international harbour here, specifically for the large foreign trawlers, defying local opposition. It's being funded almost exclusively by China. According to campaigner Steve Trent, the bulk of illegal fishing across this region and the rest of the world is now being carried out by China's large international fishing fleet.
2: In the past, we've seen South Korean vessels there, we've seen Taiwanese, we've seen European vessels there doing bad things. But now, when you look across that region, across the Gulf of Guinea, you can see it is overwhelmingly Chinese. What we found consistently over this last 10 years and more is where you have vessels that are fishing illegally, it's highly likely that there will be other associated abuses. That includes violence against crew. Quite recently, over the last year, we were able to document the use of North Korean forced, I would call, slave labour on these Chinese vessels. They were being held on those vessels without ever landing. We've also now got interviews with witnesses across the Chinese distant water fleet of violence against crew, up to and including deaths.
1: And what do the Chinese say, since you're pointing the finger mostly at them? What are they saying to these reports you're gathering?
2: So the Chinese, to date, it's been denial, flat denial. China, to date, still is not doing nearly enough to control their fleet. In fact, I would say they're doing virtually nothing. They're enabling it through subsidies, through a lack of oversight and control. What we need to see now is the Chinese government take this issue seriously, understand that it's reputationally damaging for them, and most of all, that it's harming these communities and these invaluable ecosystems in some of the poorest countries on our planet.
1: I did attempt to speak to China's local trade representative in Sierra Leone for this programme without success. Much of the fish finds its way into processed foods that are sold around the world. Steve Trent says that's why consumers everywhere should start paying more attention to the origins of the seafood on their plates.
2: The European Union should be pushing back on China and asking for them to take the necessary steps. The UK should be doing the same. Do you want to take a product that's been fished illegally, probably unsustainably, stolen from a poor third-party nation and caught by a slave, or do you want a product that you actually enjoy eating?
1: Steve Trent. That's it for this edition of Business Daily. More from us online with all our editions. Till the next time, from me, Ed Butler. Take care.
3: Asian markets took a turn for the worse today, and tech stocks are to blame. It's World Business Express from the BBC World Service. I'm Leanna Byrne.
4: you.

0: China and North Korea look to strengthen economic ties, and Prada takes a giant leap into the world of spacewear. Global stock markets have tumbled after a sharp sell-off in technology shares and renewed tensions in the Middle East. South Korea's KOSPI index was forced to suspend trading for 20 minutes after plunging nearly 9% at the open, closing the day down more than 8%. Japan's Nikkei also fell sharply, while European markets saw milder declines. Analysts say markets are being hit by a messy mix of geopolitical risk and tech sector uncertainty, leaving investors cautious about the outlook for the week ahead. Here's Min Suk Ki, Managing Director of the London office at Korea Investment and Securities Europe.
1: It's not just one factor that caused a sharp decline in the market today. It's not just today that we saw a sharp correction in the Korean market. So it can be attributed to a combination of factors. And that includes short-term overheating in the semiconductor and AI-related stocks, excessive concentration in the large-cap names. Foreign investors have been selling Korea for many weeks now. And lastly, there were some concerns about U.S. interest rates. If you look at the news flows last week, the U.S. private payrolls grew by 122,000, which was stronger than expected. In addition, the war in Iran seems to be dragging on. So all these are causing worries about inflation in the US, and that caused the 10-year Treasury yield to spike. So the market seems to be quite concerned about the inflation pressure in the US there. In terms of AI and semiconductor market, I think what triggered the sell-off in the semi-name is the Broadcom's guidance for the third quarter, which came below the market expectation. And also, there is growing concerns that aggressive AI investment by big tech companies in the US could weaken profitability. So companies like Alphabet, Meta, they are looking to raise significant sums of money, and thus worrying the investors. So yeah, it's not just a one factor that caused the Korean market to crash today. It's just a combination of various factors.
0: So you've got that combination, but it's so important for listeners, isn't it, to realise how important AI and chip makers are for the KOSPI. So essentially, it's all wrapped up in Samsung, isn't it?
1: Semi sector is very important for KOSPI right now. If you look at the earnings contribution to KOSPI by these semi names, then it's 70%. And the Korean government has been trying to reduce what we call Korea discount, but it's actually the semiconductor names' earnings that have actually boosted the KOSPI since last year. And as you correctly mentioned, it is amazing how concentrated the earnings and the share price rally has been centered on Samsung Electronics and SK Hynix.
0: Min Suk Ki from Korea Investment and Securities Europe there. Meanwhile, in North Korea, Chinese leader Xi Jinping is visiting Pyongyang. It's his first time back since 2019. And there's a lot to discuss between Xi and the country's leader, Kim Jong-un, including trade ties. Here's the BBC's China correspondent, Laura Bicker.
2: This is a bit about Xi Jinping showing North Korea once again who's boss. China has been worried about Pyongyang's closer relationship with Moscow, and that's happened since the Ukraine war. Kim Jong-un had something Vladimir Putin needed, munitions and manpower to send to the front line in Ukraine. In return, Russia has been propping up Kim Jong-un's economy. Now, that's usually China's job. For decades, China has provided around 90% of North Korea's food and fuel. President Xi will want to reassert his influence over Kim Jong-un. This is all about stability for China. They do not want a volatile and unpredictable North Korea on their doorstep.
0: Laura Bicker there. Now, one economic incentive Xi could offer Kim is resuming Chinese group tourism to North Korea and joint economic projects. Leo Guangzhong is a tourist in Dandong, visiting the China-North Korea border to take a look at the neighbouring country. He says he wants a stable China-North Korea relationship.
3: I came from Yancheng, Jiangsu province. I happened to be in Shenyang working on a project. It's a good opportunity to visit the border region and take a look at the China-North Korea border, especially the North Korean side.

0: You used to think North Korea was quite less developed, but it actually looks pretty good now. It's not bad at all. It's developed quite well.
1: All right, let's get back to the markets now. Rachel Winter, partner and investment

0: What would the experience be like? Do you have any songs? Do you have anything you do in particular at the grounds?
1: Yes, we started with some songs since 2 years now, and they also introduced some new songs. But I'm really excited about singing those in the stadium together with all the people.
0: Well, you don't have to wait. Come on, let's have a listen.
1: Tem casa de pantera negra, nos nota raça e uega, pra defender nos pandeira, pra seleção e corso.
0: I liked it. And you know, you're singing, yeah. I would give you a good 7 out of 10 maybe for that. Good attempt either. Danny, the bird, come on, can you beat that with your song or with your singing even?
2: I'll be honest. Pedro, you can have that title. That's all yours. Danny from Cape Verde. We're actually known for our music in Cape Verde. It's a big staple in our culture. And being in the World Cup for the first time, there's been several songs that have come out. One of them have actually become the global World Cup song for us. And the name of the song is called Junu Chigala, which translates to We Have Arrived. And for us, it's very prideful. We have a few amazing Cape Verdean artists on that song, and the video is amazing. It's different scenes in Cape Verde. It's just a lot of pride, a lot of passion, a lot of, you know, we are in awe, to be honest. So the name for that song fits perfectly with how we all feel. We have arrived.
3: There are many songs, actually. This is Rana from Jordan. There are many songs that came out so far. The thing is, I can't sing it all, but because they sing in Arabic and English, and that's, I thought, was interesting. It's sort of like hela hela hela hela ala ka'as al-alam rahin, which means like we are going to the World Cup.
0: I have to say, I thought Rana's singing was the best of the lot, really. So we did award her the highest marks in our very own Eurovision World Cup singing sort of competition that we decided to host. Only two entrants so far, but I can tell you there'll be a lot of coverage here on Outside Source of what is taking place on the pitch and off the pitch during the Football World Cup, which of course kicks off on Thursday. Plenty more singing from fans across the world will be on this programme.
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4: 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In 60 Minutes, Outlook with Asia Fuchs.
7: In the 70s and 80s, people began vanishing from the coastline of Japan. No one knew where they were taken or if they'd be back. Hitomi Soga was 19 when it happened to her. She would spend 24 years as a prisoner in North Korea.
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0: Welcome to Outside Source, live from the floor of the BBC newsroom here in central London. I'm Rahul Tandon. Thank you so much for joining us. As I look around, many of my colleagues are extremely busy. Lots of information continually coming in from the Middle East. Earlier in the day, it looked like the ceasefire there had been breached for the first time in 2 months. But then we had these statements coming from Iran, from its top military command, saying that they would stop striking Israel. That was afterwards by the Israelis saying that they would follow suit. But this story is moving and developing very quickly. Just as I'm speaking to you at the moment, a story has flashed up on my screen saying Prime Minister Netanyahu has told President Trump that Israel has a right to self-defense. So we're going to keep abreast of all these developments, speak to our correspondents after the latest news.
8: BBC News with Moira Alderson. Benjamin Netanyahu says Israel will strike Iran with full force if it's attacked by Tehran again, after President Trump demanded that both sides end a new flare-up in fighting. Mr. Netanyahu said Israel was containing its fire at the moment after Iran also said it was halting operations. Sebastian Usher.

0: Culture is in Jerusalem.
1: In the past 24 hours, the skies above both Iran and Israel have seen incoming missile strikes. No casualties have been reported on either side for now. Once again, sirens rang out here in Israel as people rushed for shelter, but no major damage has been reported. The situation in Iran is less clear, with Israeli missiles reported to have hit a number of targets. For a few hours, it looked as if this latest round might develop into a major escalation. But the attacks so far appear to have been calibrated to avoid that, with President Trump calling on both sides to show restraint.
0: People inside Iran have been speaking to the BBC's Persian service about the latest strikes and the uncertainty surrounding the fragile ceasefire with Israel. Their words are spoken by BBC producers.
2: The resumption of hostilities and missile exchanges between Iran and Israel has come as a considerable shock. Over recent weeks, there have been repeated expressions of optimism regarding the outcome of the negotiations.
3: The country's situation is already chaotic, and people are paying an even greater price for this endless conflict between Iran and America. Most people just hope it ends as soon as possible so the country can return some degree of stability.
0: Poland's Prime Minister has warned his country's solidarity with Ukraine could be destroyed because of a row about events that took place during the Second World War. Ukraine last month named one of its army units after the wartime Ukrainian Insurgent Army, which is revered for its resistance to both Nazi Germany and the Soviet Union. But the Insurgent Army is also blamed for murdering around 100,000 Polish civilians. The British government's given tech companies, including Apple and Google, 3 months to block children's access to naked images on smartphones and other devices. The Prime Minister, Keir Starmer, said the companies must either activate built-in features or update operating systems to prevent under-18s from taking, sending or viewing sexually explicit images.
4: This is not an impossible challenge. These are some of the most innovative companies in the world, and I believe they can solve it. But if they choose not to, then we will act.
0: Sir Keir said if they don't, new legislation would force them to do so. In response, Google said it was deeply committed to protecting children online. More than 30 people are now known to have died in a powerful earthquake that struck the island of Mindanao in the southern Philippines. Dozens of others have been left injured. Disaster officials have stepped up search and rescue operations. World News from the BBC. The US has imposed further visa restrictions on more than 100 Nicaraguan officials and their family members. The US Secretary of State Marco Rubio announced the move on social media, describing the co-presidency of Daniel Ortega and his wife Rosario Murillo as a dictatorship and an enemy of humanity. Pope Leo has appealed for migrants to be treated with respect in the first ever address given by a head of the Roman Catholic Church to Spain's parliament. The Pope told Spanish lawmakers that the challenge of migration required a coordinated and efficient response based on solidarity. A court in Finland has sentenced a local businessman to 2.5 years in jail for trafficking Thai workers to pick berries. In what's reported to be the Nordic country's largest ever case of its kind, Jukka Kristo and his Thai accomplice were convicted on 78 counts of human trafficking. Sophie Glass-Ryan has this report.
5: Every year, companies in Finland employ thousands of seasonal workers, most of them migrants, to pick the wild blueberries, lingonberries and cloudberries that grow in the country's forests. The Lapland District Court said that the former chief executive of one of these companies, Polarica, along with a Thai business associate, had recruited workers from Thailand and subjected them to forced labour. The pickers, most of whom were poorly educated and only spoke Thai, arrived in Finland in 2022, already in debt to the company. They made hardly any income, despite working long days with no time off, and were housed in cramped conditions.
0: Airline industry leaders attending a summit in Brazil have said that net zero is now an unlikely target. The Director General of the International Air Transport Association said that fuel from non-petroleum sources was too expensive and difficult to find. Willie Walsh said governments, fuel suppliers and aircraft manufacturers were all to blame for failing to meet targets. That's the latest. BBC News.
6: Hello and welcome to Outside Source with me, Rahul, here in the centre of our very busy newsroom here in central London. It's extremely busy at the moment because A lot of my colleagues around me are trying to make sense of the latest developments that have been taking place in the Middle East. Let's bring you up to date with what we know has happened. Israel's Prime Minister

0: Benjamin Netanyahu says that his country will hold off on attacks for Iran for now, but warns Israel will respond forcibly if those attacks on it resume. Iran earlier announced that it would stop striking Israel after the country's exchange fire for the first time since April. Let's bring in our correspondent in Jerusalem, Seb Asher, who's following all the latest developments. And we're getting reports of this conversation between President Trump and Prime Minister Netanyahu, and it seems to once again, Seb, have been quite tense, which I think sums up the relationship at the moment.
1: Yes, I think that's fair. I mean, they have increasingly diverging agendas, which we have seen for a long time. And I mean, you know, to put this in historical context, this isn't the first US president, President Trump, to essentially have this somewhat exasperating relationship with Mr. Netanyahu. You know, Obama, Biden, others have had similar, in which, you know, Mr. Netanyahu is a very, very persuasive speaker. He has had, you know, one very, very strong desire for a long time, which is to take Iran out, and he essentially managed to persuade Mr. Trump to do that. It hasn't gone the way that Mr. Trump would have hoped it would have done, and at the same time, that led to a reopening of a conflict in Lebanon against Hezbollah. Now, Israel and Mr. Netanyahu wants to keep that separate from the Iranian front. Iran won't allow that. That's why we've seen what's happened over the past 24 hours. And President Trump just wants out, as far as we can see. He wants this over. He wants to find a way to do a deal with Iran that will give him some sense of having achieved something, but that he can walk away from this. It just isn't looking like what he was hoping it to be. And I don't think Mr. Trump at the moment feels that doubling down in terms of all-out military conflict again with Iran is something that is going to help him or necessarily the US. So that is divergent because Mr. Netanyahu would like to continue the attacks with the US against Iran if possible, because he promised to the Israeli people that this time, you know, the threat would be eliminated. Clearly it hasn't been. And Hezbollah even more so in Lebanon. And though both sides now, as you were saying, the Iranians and Mr. Netanyahu have said that for the moment there is a pause, a drawing of breath in this. A few hours ago, it looked like this could be built into a major escalation, but the attacks on both sides seem to have been calibrated. But the conditions for those attacks to resume are very much in place, and the warnings from both Iran and Israel are very, very strong. And there's no sense that Israel is letting up on its offensive in Lebanon against Hezbollah, which was what prompted Iran to take this action in the first place.
0: We have been talking to you since this conflict began, Seb, and you have often used the term when we've been talking about the ceasefire, saying it is fragile, and we've seen clear evidence.
1: Have I? I try to avoid using fragile. Well, yeah. Anyway, tenuous.
0: And we've seen examples of that, haven't we, over the last 24 hours, that in spite of all the negotiations that are taking place behind the scenes with Pakistan heavily involved, the fighting can start again very quickly.
1: Yeah, I mean, it can. I mean, I think this was by far the most serious flare-up that we've seen since the ceasefire came into force. We've seen several flare-ups directly between the US and Iran, where they have exchanged fire over the Strait of Hormuz in particular. But this, as I say, the Lebanese aspect of this conflict and the fact that Israel seems absolutely set. And it's not just Mr. Netanyahu. I mean, he's coming under a lot of pressure from the opposition in Israel to go harder in Lebanon. And there is an election that is coming up where this will play a part.
0: And just remind our listeners of why many Israelis want him to go harder in Lebanon.
1: Well, because Hezbollah does represent a threat to Israel. It does have missiles, but it fires into particularly the north of Israel for, you know, quite a long period. Those northern communities had to be evacuated. They're not at the moment, but there have been restrictions, particularly in the north. In fact, we've just heard that restrictions on schools closing, they were supposed to be closed tomorrow as well if this exchange had continued. That is now been removed from all of Israel except the north. Those restrictions remain there. So that element of Hezbollah being an ever-present danger is felt by

0: many in Israel, perhaps not quite to the same degree that the existential threat of Iran is felt by the majority of people. So, you know, it's not hugely unpopular for Mr. Netanyahu to continue with this offensive. It might be politically more difficult for him to accept a full ceasefire. There's no sense at the moment that Israel's about to withdraw its troops or to slow down on its offensive in the south of Lebanon. Indeed, we've had just in the last 20 minutes or so another evacuation warning from the Israeli military to a number of places in the south of Lebanon for people to leave. So no real let up there. And it's, you know, will Iran, which I think, you know, it made its red line about Beirut, about the southern suburbs of Beirut. Will that red line spread to encompass other parts of Lebanon? In which case, this is such a volatile, explosive situation that we could be back talking about the same thing, looking at the same potential of a flare-up between Iran and Israel, leading to a huge escalation, you know, in a matter of days.
1: Seb, as always, thank you so much for joining us. Let's look at the business aspect of this and bring in Samira Hussein, who is our North of America business correspondent. I mean, you can often just look at the oil prices, and that will give you an indication of what's happening in the Middle East, the way they go up and down. So where are they today?
2: Well, as soon as we saw the escalation in violence on Sunday, we saw that the price of oil really, you know, it spiked to $98 a barrel. We saw an immediate impact on Asian trading, you know, when markets there opened. But by the time we got to the United States and when markets here opened for trading, most people in the U.S. kind of just shrugged their shoulders and like, huh, okay. You know, it is what it is. Here we are, almost 100 days of this war. Oil goes up, oil goes down. And I think many traders are now just sort of baking in higher energy prices are going to be here for a while.
1: Yeah, and that's interesting, isn't it? Because it did go up. It did spike is the phrase that people would use there, wouldn't they? But we're still way below what it was at the peak when people were really concerned, weren't they?
2: Right. We didn't even cross $100 a barrel in this latest escalation. And now we were trading, the last I checked, was around $94 a barrel. So it is still a lot less than when we saw at the very beginning of the war, really when we saw like these massive escalations. But this is really, I don't know, everyone's sort of taking it all in stride at this point. But of course, remember two things. One, we got some economic data in the United States on Friday that showed that jobs and hiring continues to be robust, but we're probably going to see a pretty big impact on Wednesday when we see the latest inflation numbers, and that's really where you're going to see an impact of the war.
1: And final thoughts from you. It's a big week, isn't it? Because we have SpaceX, Elon Musk's company, going to list on the stock exchange, biggest listing we've ever seen. We had this sort of sell-off on Friday as well of a lot of AI companies which have driven the stock market in the US. Has that calmed down today?
2: Oh, phew, I thought you were going to ask me for an AI bubble, and gosh, can I not answer that question?
1: Oh, go on, then we'll ask it anyway.
2: Oh, well, see, that's not nice, Rahul. Look, there was a bit of spooking on the markets on Friday, but they've since recovered on Monday, and we're seeing that they're making bigger gains again. But yes, all eyes are really on Friday, that blockbuster initial public offering, or IPO, as we call it here in America, and it's really going to be interesting to watch. I mean, I don't remember sort of like a big kind of listing like this since probably Facebook.
1: No, I mean, what is it? And Elon Musk will become a trillionaire, is that the right phrase, after this?
2: Yes, and then beyond that, I don't know what comes after trillionaire.
1: I don't know. Go on, add another one. Answer that one then.
2: Millionaire okay. Is what I'm going to go with.
1: But I suppose the thing is, does that just show us, like space, AI, that's the future when it comes to investment? Because their valuations are much higher than a lot of, should we call them, traditional companies. Nowadays, we've got Anthropic, OpenAI all coming onto the market. They'll get close to $1 trillion valuations, won't they?
2: Yes, and then you also see the chip makers. They're also seeing really big valuations because, after all, you need those chips for the supercomputers that are creating all of this AI. So basically, anybody who says anything AI that is tangentially associated with AI, or they have a company that's investing in AI, they have absolutely no problems getting investors to give them money. But of course, the worry is, how flush are these investors, or private equity, really, in terms terms of how much money do

0: they actually have, or are they just borrowing money to make these investments? And is it possible that it all comes crashing down? See, look, I went and talked about the bubble in the end.
1: There you go. We got there eventually, didn't we? Rob Watson talked about conclusion at the end of stories. And once again, Samira, you have concluded your story excellently. Samira's going to have a very busy week with that SpaceX flotation that it will hit the market on Friday. There'll be a special podcast on from our business team on our Business Daily Strand on it as well that you can listen to on Thursday morning. Now, when we were discussing what to put in the program today, we had a lot of opinions on this story because a new study says eating very specific types of fresh food every day, not just any five portions and fruit and vegetables, could keep your health and your heart very healthy. Let's speak to our digital health editor, Michelle Roberts, who has come and joined us here at our OS desk. Firstly, do you have your five portions of fruit and vegetables every day?
2: I do try, not necessarily five, but just get plenty in.
1: Yes, I think it's good to try, and we don't always achieve it, do we? And we've heard so much about these five portions of fruit and vegetables. So what's the study saying now? How can we even improve on that?
2: Yeah, so the five is a rule of thumb. You know, it's not an exact science. But what this latest study has looked at is one specific type of thing that they think is good for your body, particularly your heart, which is flavanol. Now, these are found in some of the colourful berries.
1: Okay.
2: That's quite common.
1: Blueberries.
2: Yeah. Plums, cherries, strawberries, blackberries, blackcurrants.
1: Okay.
2: Yeah. That kind of thing. But they were looking at it, and when they looked at 30,000 people and tried to monitor their diets, and they also tested their urine to get an idea of how much they were actually getting, only a fifth of them, one in five, were getting what they would consider a reasonable amount of flavanol. And that even included some of the people who were eating lots of veg and eating lots of fruit still weren't getting up to that kind of level. So they say it's interesting to look at. You know, that they're thinking maybe there are simple ways that people can make some swaps or some hacks to get better nutrients on board.
1: And do you think we're going to see a lot more of this now? We have, as you said, that standardised figure that many people across the world will hear of, the five portions of fruit and vegetables. We're beginning to explore which ones in particular are better for us. Because you won't get all of them. When I lived in India, there was not blueberries all the time there. So different parts of the world, you might have to find different local fruits that can do the same job.
2: And the difficulty is getting a simple health message. I mean, that's why, so when I say it's not an exact science, like the number of five is not actually grounded on.
1: No. And what
2: much.
1: Is a portion?
2: Exactly. So often a portion is seen as a handful.
1: Okay.
2: But in this case, if you were trying to get enough flavanol, in this study, they were saying you would have to eat a whole punnet of plums to get it. But before you go, oh, I'm not doing that, you could alternatively eat one apple and drink two cups of green tea.
1: Okay, so it's flexibility, isn't
2: it? Yeah. Okay. And I think also with this, you know, although they know flavanols appear to be good for the heart, you know, help with blood pressure and things like that, what they don't know yet is, do you need an exact dose? And also, does it prevent heart disease, which is a very different question, you know? So we haven't got the evidence there to say, if you get all of these good flavanols, you're not going to then fall foul of anything down the track.
1: As our digital health editor, can I ask, I just had a snack.
2: Okay,
1: chocolate bar and crisps.
2: Ooh.
1: Right, so
2: tasty,
1: but not really very good for me, I presume.
2: Well, everything in moderation.
1: Thank you.
2: You know, we all need to enjoy food, don't we?
1: And we can't all eat a punnet of plums, can we?
2: Yeah. But then maybe it's, so a good example would be if you're eating some green leafy veg, and you think, yeah, I just want to get some iron from this. If you drank it with a normal cup of tea, that reduces the amount you can absorb. Whereas if you drink it with a bit of orange juice, that helps you take on board the iron from that food. So it's about these sort of learning ways that can just help
1: and offset
2: rather than
1: some
2: hinder.
1: Things.
2: Yeah. But again, it's got to be relatively simple, and that's difficult because you hear of so many different studies coming out with advice

0: And we all know we should be, I mean, is there a superfood? No, we've had previous stories about superfoods. There have been things like eat a rainbow, which is, you know, try and get lots of different coloured fruit and veg in, because that could then give you different levels of different things. So it's people try and find easier messages, I think, to try and do the overall health of the Mediterranean diet.
1: I think we all know what we should probably eat and what we shouldn't eat. It's just a question of, are you able to do it? I clearly am not, Michelle. Thank you very much for joining us. The great white shark, it's one of those great animals, isn't it? But we don't see very much of it. But divers in the Mediterranean Sea have captured rare footage of what is probably the largest predatory fish alive today. They are typically found off the shores of South Africa and Australia, but are critically endangered in the Mediterranean. Divers on an environmental mission came close to a huge male great white shark between Sicily and the coast of Tunisia. Scientists hope the sighting will encourage governments to create marine protected areas in Mediterranean waters. Volunteer diver Dirk Rimmers has been speaking to my colleague Anna Foster about seeing the shark.
2: Well, yes, that was quite a moment. We were on our way descending in the central Mediterranean towards a wreck in order to remove some ghost nets from this wreck. This is what we do with our conservation initiative, Healthy Seas, in association with Ghost Diving and SDSS. And we were on our way, and whilst descending on the line towards the wreck, we spotted a huge fish surrounding us. And yes, it turned out to be a great white shark.
3: When you say a huge fish, at that moment of realization, because I imagine most of us would panic, but you probably didn't, you know, when you look and you think, hang on, is that what I think it is?
2: Exactly that. It's like, is this reality? Is my first thought. And the second thought which crossed my mind was, oh no, my camera's not ready, because the idea to film in this dive only was tasked to be later. So I needed to remove the lens cap, I needed to start the camera, and I can tell you I had some shaking fingers there.
3: I bet you did, because as we said, it's not the sort of thing that you would expect to see. They're seen so very rarely that to realise it was a great white, I can see why your fingers were shaking at that moment.
2: Yes, there was still two parts of my brain. One was like, okay, this is a huge predator, so I hope he reacts like we think he would react. On the other hand, it's like, okay, I need to get the camera running, and this is the main task now. And it worked out. He was super relaxed, the shark. He swam past, he turned back, came back, swam to us, looked at us, and lost interest straight away. And so the whole encounter was something like 30 seconds, but gave us a huge glance also why our work is important, that if these big predators are around there, that means that also they can entangle in a ghost net. Ghost nets are lost fishing nets on these occasions, on these wrecks. And when they entangle there, they're critically endangered, as you said. Every species counts there. And if we lose them to ghost nets there, that would be another disaster.
3: Yeah, it's dangerous for them as well. Just a final thought, Dirk. When you came back, when you resurfaced and you had that wonderful video to share, how did people react to it?
2: Well, the first thing was I wasn't even sure I captured the video. I was totally all the dive, I wasn't sure that I captured the video, so I couldn't even tell the guys on the boat. No one would believe me if we saw a white shark without having some evidence. So really, it took time that we opened the camera, we looked at the footage, and we realized, yes, that's it. It's a white shark. It's reality.
3: And people were amazed, presumably.
2: Oh, yes. Everyone was like more or less amazed. And they say it's much more likely to be struck by lightning than to encounter a white shark in the wild.
1: Dirk Rimmers there with that incredible story. Let's bring in our science correspondent, Helen Briggs. Helen, when I heard this story initially, I have to say my first thought was, brave man. And secondly, why was the shark there?
4: Yeah, it's a really good point, isn't it? Because we don't think of great white sharks as being in the Mediterranean. We think of them as being off the shores of South Africa, Australia, New Zealand. And the point really here is that this is a different population of the same species, so they are great white sharks. And amazingly, they've been in the Mediterranean Sea for hundreds of thousands of years. In fact, one study recently thought they could have been there for 3.5 million years. So there's this very ancient population of white sharks there. But very little is known about them. I mean, some estimates put that only 100 or 200 might be left, because in recent years they've been pushed right to the brink of extinction. So they're more vulnerable than others.

0: other great white sharks elsewhere in the world? And in order to find out about them, you know, really, it's very, very hard to see them. So scientists have actually turned to museum specimens to actually find out about them. They've sequenced their DNA, and they think that, you know, it's really, really important that we preserve this population. And the other thing to say is I spoke to Dirk too, who was absolutely amazing to speak to, astonishing to think he was a few metres away.
1: I know.
0: And he was just so calm. And he said the fish was actually very beautiful close up. And he described it to me as sort of calm, cool, bossy, and not really very interested. It just swam off. But then they carried on with their dive for the next few hours.
1: If I was a great white shark, I think I could be quite bossy as well. why are they so hard then to get footage of? Is it the depth they swim? I mean, why is it we see so little of them?
0: Well, this particular population, it's just very, very rare. As I say, you know, the estimates are really varied, but they think there's hardly any of them at all. So scientists know that they're there just because, unfortunately, they turn up in fishing nets. They're either accidentally caught in fishing nets or otherwise, and they can sometimes be sold at markets. So scientists have actually sort of known that they're there. But this is believed to be the first sort of underwater footage of these Mediterranean sharks, which is why it's seen as so precious. And, you know, the divers themselves, they really hope that this will lead to more conservation, because the Mediterranean Sea is one of the most fished seas in the world. But of course, there's so many countries around the edge of the Mediterranean that to try and get some sort of agreement on protected areas, etc., is very difficult.
1: Yeah.
0: But they say we must preserve them because, you know, they're so special. That more needs to be done to stop them going extinct.
1: Well, it certainly appears to be the case there. Helen, thank you so much for joining us there. Incredible to hear from Dirk Remmers there. The fact that he was able to stay calm and film the great white shark, I think, is a testimony to him. We were talking before, weren't we, on the programme about the difficulties that some fans were having in actually getting in to the US, but a story that has been coming through now is that the top Somalian football referee Omar Atal has been denied entry to the United States to actually officiate in the World Cup. We're going to try and get more on that story for you here across the BBC World Service.
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3: In the 70s and 80s, people began vanishing from the coastline of Japan. No one knew where they were taken or if they'd be back. Hitomi Soga was 19 when it happened to her. She would spend 24 years as a prisoner in North Korea.
2: After that, Witness History hears about Nelson Mandela's incarceration on Robben Island.
4: 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Each one has his own cell. And a very small cell. You could hardly do any exercise there. 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
5: 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But we were trying to make sure that this would be a great event in addition to a great soccer competition.
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1: You're listening to Outside Source here on the BBC World Service. And over the past few years, we have covered the situation in Ukraine very closely. But I have to say, this statistic surprised me, that Russia now has more than 3,000 people from Africa in its army. Our correspondent Sami Iwami has more on the story. He's also been given access to some of those people who have been captured, and we're going to hear from him after the news.
6: BBC News with Moira Alderson. Benjamin Netanyahu says Israel will strike Iran with full force if it's attacked by Tehran again, after President Trump demanded both sides end a new flare-up in fighting. Mr. Netanyahu said Israel was containing its fire for now, after Iran also said it was halting operations against the Israelis. Israel has made clear that operations there against Hezbollah will continue. European Union leaders have congratulated Armenia's Prime Minister Nikol Pashinyan on his party's clear victory in Sunday's parliamentary election. Russia has criticised what it says was Western interference in the poll. The British government has given tech companies 3 months to stop children seeing or sending sexually explicit content on devices or face legislation compelling them to do so.

0: Google said it was committed to protecting children online. More than 30 people are now known to have died in a powerful earthquake that struck the southern Philippines. The quake triggered tsunami warnings in several countries. A court in Finland has sentenced a local businessman to 2.5 years in jail for trafficking Thai workers to pick berries. In what's reported to be the Nordic country's largest case of its kind, Jukka Christo was convicted on 78 counts of human trafficking. Hungarian lawmakers have voted unanimously to reduce their incomes and allowances as the new prime minister seeks to reduce administrative costs and end corruption. The deputies enjoyed high salaries under Peter Mudjo's long-standing predecessor, Viktor Orban. The top Somali football referee, Omar Artan, has been denied entry to the United States to officiate in the World Cup. Artan, one of Africa's leading match officials, was set to make history as the first referee from Somalia to take part in the FIFA tournament. It's not clear why he was refused entry. Somalia's sport ministry confirmed he'd been refused entry on arrival despite having a valid visa. BBC News.
1: Welcome back to Outside Source. We're here in the very busy heart of the BBC newsroom here in central London. Now, officials in Ukraine say Russia has more than 3,000 people from Africa serving in its army. The BBC correspondent Sami Awami has spoken to some of those who've been captured and found almost all saying they've been tricked into fighting, having travelled to Russia with promises of jobs.
2: I'm in a dining room and the prisoners are having lunch. They have bread, they have soup and porridge, sprinkled with some meat on top of it, I see.
3: Access to this camp is tightly controlled. The media is invited here every month as part of Ukraine's effort to show the world it is complying with international standards on prisoners of war.
2: So we've been invited to try their food here and see for ourselves that it's actually good, but I guess we're going to find out.
4: It's not bad, actually.
3: The message is reinforced in the health centre, which is equipped with modern machines such as X-ray and dental machines. Inside, I meet Lud Beverly, a former soldier from the Republic of the Congo. He spent 7 years in Russia and speaks fluent Russian.
5: I was at the training center for foreign military personnel for the Naval Polytechnic Institute in Russia.
3: From the food to the healthcare, the facility can feel almost ordinary, but nothing about it is. It holds captured fighters from across the world. 1 in 8 of the men here are from Africa.
6: That's why sometimes I'm doing interview.
3: Among them, Richard Kano from Sierra Leone. He said he thought he was going to work as a security guard.
6: I've worked in the military itself for over 17 years, and my salary is not up to $100. So then someone is offering me about $15,000. Immediately I accept a contract.
3: But he still has hope of a better life, just not back home.
7: If you were released here and you were given an option or a chance to choose whether to go to Russia or go back to Sierra Leone, where would you go?
6: I would 100% choose to go back to Russia.
7: Why?
6: I have identity. I'm a Russian. I signed contract for Russia, and I want to go back to Russia.
7: Hello.
8: Yeah, good day, sir.
3: I went to visit Richard's family in Freetown, and the reality he left behind is clear.
9: Well, I'm very up because he's thinking about me.
3: His daughter, Elsie, lives with her mother and two younger sisters in a cramped makeshift home of corrugated iron and scrap metal. It's about 2 by 2 meters.
9: Yeah, fighting for me to have a better life.
7: When I spoke to your dad, he also said that he would like to go back to Russia. How do you feel about that?
9: That's okay, because he hasn't achieved his dream yet. It's best that he stayed in Russia to achieve his dream than returning back to Sierra Leone.
1: Let's speak to Sami now. Powerful reporting there, Sami. Just tell us a little bit more about what you saw inside that prisoner of war camp.
10: Yes, so it was quite an interesting place. So the facility itself is situated in western part of Ukraine. We can't say exactly the name of the village, but we were invited there as part of this campaign that Ukraine is allowing the media to visit. And the main reason, I would say, or at least one of the reasons, is that Ukraine wants to show to the world that it's transparent, it's adhering to international

0: standards, and you see elements of this in one or another. For instance, one of the prisoners that I wanted to speak to, he was about to go to lunch, and I asked him, do you want to go to lunch first, or should we, and then we can wait? And he said, no, it's fine. There's plenty of food here. I can eat whenever I'm done interviewing you. But you can also see when media is trying to interview the prisoners, they're willing to say no, and no one is coercing them into speaking or saying a particular narrative. So it was quite an interesting place.
1: What struck me was when we heard from one of the people that you interviewed there who said they would go back. And did yes. that surprise... I mean, we could hear the tone in your voice. It surprised you, but I suppose it is economic circumstances that have driven people there.
0: Yes, that is one of the reasons. Richard, for instance, one of the prisoners in the report, told us life in Russia would be better than life he lived in Sierra Leone. He used to work as a soldier there, and he was earning less than $100 a month. And so he said, if I go back to Russia, at least I have an opportunity to get maybe a better job, which could, you know, earn me a little bit more money. But some of them said it was purely because of the legal reasons. There's another prisoner, his name is Willie, and he said, you know, the circumstances they are in, they left the country illegally and they went to fight to Russia. They really can't, they don't see themselves going back to their countries, you know, because of legal reasons. And others have families already in Russia. One of the prisoners is from Congo. We had there Lud. Lud has a wife and daughter in Russia. So he said practically he would love to go back to Russia instead of going back to his country.
1: Just briefly, if you don't mind, those numbers, 3,000, could it be bigger than that, do you think? Do we know accurately how many Africans could be there in Russia?
0: Unfortunately, there aren't many independent sources which could give us, strong independently numbers. We rely on Ukrainian governments, and they use their intelligence to collect that number. But it's possible it's bigger than that, because until a month or just a few weeks ago, we thought, or before we went to Ukraine, we thought the number was only 1,700. But when we got there and Ukrainian officials gave us the number, which was almost double than that. So it's really difficult to get exactly how many are there, but it's possible that there are more than 3,000.
1: Sammy, thank you so much for joining us here on the programme. We talk about President Trump a lot on this programme, don't we, Sarah? But he's going to be at a basketball game a bit later, isn't he?
2: He certainly will, Rahul. Game 3 of the NBA Finals. It takes place later this Monday at Madison Square Garden. The New York Knicks, they lead 2-0 in the best of 7 series against the San Antonio Spurs. This after winning the first two games on the road. The first team to do that since 1995 in the finals. Now, the venue and the streets will go into virtual lockdown, with US President Donald Trump attending Game 3 with his hometown Knicks in action. And remember, it is also the Knicks' first appearance in the final in 27 years. Elsewhere to football, and Florentino Perez has been re-elected president of Real Madrid by an overwhelming majority. This paves the way for Jose Mourinho to return as manager. Perez has been president for 23 years across 2 spells. He took 65% of the votes to beat his challenger, Enrique Riquelme, and Perez confirmed Mourinho's expected return in his speech, having made no secret of his intention to name him as head coach. And finally, Christian Eriksen says he is feeling good and his recovery has already started after being released from hospital less than 24 hours after he collapsed in Denmark's friendly against Ukraine. The Dane suffered a cardiac arrest at the European Championships 5 years ago. He returned to football after being fitted with an ICD to help. And posting on Instagram in the last hour, Eriksen said it was a different situation to 2021. He thanked the experts for their help, and he added that my ICD did exactly what it was designed to do, protect me when I needed it.
1: Now, sometimes we like to do things a little bit differently on the programme. Normally, we introduce the sports with Sarah Mulcairns, but this time we thought we'd just get into it and we'd tell you afterwards. I'm not sure that worked quite as well as I thought it was going to. Let us stay on the sporting theme, though, because The Football World Cup starts on Thursday, and four nations are set to make their debuts in the Men's World Cup as the competition kicks off. The tiny Caribbean island of Curaçao will become the smallest nation to ever participate. Cape Verde will also make their debut. We have two

0: countries, new ones from Asia, Uzbekistan and Jordan, and I've been speaking to fans from all of them.
1: My name is Danny. I'm from Cape Verde, and our country is in the World Cup for the first time. And I'm extremely excited because this is actually a country that gained independence only 50 years ago. For a very new country that just gained independence to be on the world stage is extremely exciting. We're a small nation. We're very proud people. And this is our first time. So, yeah, I mean, I'm getting goosebumps actually just talking about it right now. It definitely brings tears to my eyes. So, yeah, just very, very exciting time to be Cape Verdean, and I'm sure these other guys can relate.
2: Hi, my name is Ron Husseini. I'm from Jordan, and Jordan, of course, qualified for the first time for the World Cup. And we're really, really very excited. I served in the Jordan Football Association for 9 years. So, I mean, we've been working on, this dream to come true for 20 years, ever since before I even came to the Federation during my time and afterwards. The focus was on the youth. We developed some strategies for the youth, and now it's paid off. The youth are now representing the Jordanian national team. And really, we have a lot of exciting moments here in Jordan. People are creating songs. There are T-shirts. It's the talk of the town now. Everybody's talking about the games. And also, I'm getting goosebumps while I'm talking about that.
3: Hi, my name is Pedro de Sousa. From Curaçao, a small island in the Caribbean, close to Venezuela. We only have the population over here is only under 58,000. Of course, we have a lot of people over the world. The smallest country to qualify for the World Cup, as I mentioned. But we have a rich culture influenced by Europe, Africa, Latin America, and the Caribbean. Our people here speak multiple languages, including Papiamento, Dutch, English, and Spanish. Football is deeply rooted in our culture. You'll find children playing in neighborhoods, beaches, and at football club as well, of course, all across the island. Despite our size, we have always believed that we could compete with bigger nations, and now we qualify for the World Cup has made that dream a reality.
4: Hi, my name is Akbar. When I realized that Uzbekistan was going to the World Cup for the first time, I didn't believe it. We've been trying for over 30 years since independence. Most people in the West, when they hear Uzbekistan, they think of Silk Road, Samarkand, or Muslim architecture. Very few think of football. But now we're in Group K with Portugal, of Cristiano Ronaldo, and billions of people will suddenly be asking, who are Uzbekistan? It puts us on the map in a completely new way. Uzbekistan is a young, proud nation with 38 million people and a huge footballing passion.
0: Well, listen, congratulations to all four of you. I can hear the enthusiasm in your voices there. I'm going to start asking Danny a question and Pedro, because you come from two fairly small countries in Cape Verde and Curaçao. I'm an Indian football fan. 1.5 billion people. And we still haven't made it to the World Cup yet. So how have you two managed to do it with smaller populations? Danny, do you want to go first?
1: Yeah, Danny Cape Verde, I'm literally teary-eyed right now just hearing you say that there are billions of people in your country while we have less than 600,000 in the country.
0: 600,000 versus 1.5 billion.
1: Yeah, that really puts things in perspective, to be honest. To think about it like that, I'm not from a big country, so to think those kind of numbers is actually very scary. That's a lot of people. But for a country that has less than 600,000 people, for us to be on this stage is really something else, and I think what has helped us tremendously is the fact that we have a huge population in the diaspora. We are a country of people that we seek opportunities anywhere and everywhere. So we have gone to other countries where we find other opportunities, such as Europe, such as the United States. I'm actually currently in the United States, and there is the biggest concentration of Cape Verdeans in the world are actually right here in the United States, specifically in the Northeast, such as states like Massachusetts and Rhode Island. I'm actually based in Boston, Massachusetts. We have a rich Cape Verdean culture here. So the pride is running deep around here. And the beauty of having so many people in the diaspora is that we can recruit our Cape Verdean people all over the country, guys who play for clubs in Europe, guys who play for clubs here in the United States,

0: who have been developed in ways that maybe our country per se don't have the resources to develop players yet. So most of our players are actually from the diaspora. They were either born in the diaspora or raised in the diaspora. And a lot of these guys play for clubs outside of Cape Verde. So we are, I say we are a team of the world. We have guys who come from the Netherlands, guys who come from the United States, guys that come from Portugal, guys that come from all over the world, you know. But even though we are all over the world, we have the same pride about being Cape Verdeans. So, yeah, we've been able to get guys from all over the world to come and play for the small island nation and take it to the world stage. And it is just amazing to be here.
1: It is amazing. It really is. And I know you're going to try and go and get to some games. We'll talk about that in a minute. Pedro, in Curaçao, I remember the moment when you qualified for the World Cup. I'm sure you remember it as well. So when that first game takes place, where are you going to watch it? Is it going to be loads of you watching it together? What time of day is it going to be there?
2: I'm actually going to the World Cup, to be honest. I'm going to all three matches. But I can remember back then I was at a watch party together with a lot of friends, people here in Curaçao. They have a big watch party also in downtown. And, I'm just getting emotional now. But yes, it was extraordinary for us. I mean, we also started like almost 25 years ago with this project, and I've been in the stadiums. I'm also a football player, also work sometimes with a local federation here. And I mean, seeing the stadium like with what, 1,000 people, and back then in October, full with 10,000, because that's the maximum capacity of the stadium. Of the national stadium here. I mean, it mean a lot. It's a dream come true here. Mm. But yeah, it's not only about the population size, I think. It's about passion, the investment, development, opportunities, and the creating the right environment for the talent to grow. I mean, we also have a lot of players playing in Europe, a lot of Dutch citizens, to be honest, if they have a descendant from their parents from Curaçao or grandparents from Curaçao, they can also play. As you may know, we hold the national the Dutch passport. So because of that, they can also choose for Netherlands. It has been a hard time for us. We wanted some players. I mean, we have a lot of players like Timber playing for Arsenal. He just played the Champions League final.
1: It's a good player.
2: He could also choose for Curaçao, but because we are now at this big stage, I think those players will choose for Curaçao in the future, of course.
1: Rana, take me to Jordan now. Here we are. You're on the verge of a World Cup. You are going to see Jordan taking on the mighty Argentina, Lionel Messi. If I came to Jordan now, what conversations would I be hearing?
3: Oh, wow. It's going to be, you know, people are excited, you know, to play Argentina. Excited and worried at the same time, of course, because it's not like an easy team. But, you know, the players, I'm sure, will do their best. You know, people are optimistic. But then again, you know, they say this is football. Everyone is trying to put some hope, you know, inside their heads. And that's how we think about it, you know. And, of course, it's going to be something great for the players themselves, you know, because I'm sure they were young and they were watching Messi all the time, and now they're going to play against them. So this is also for them, I'm sure it's going to be something rewarding, you know, also. And I feel that, you know, Jordan qualifying for the World Cup is really going to influence the younger generation, both girls and boys. You know, many of the, because I was also in charge of the women's football team, and some players told me they were so inspired by other male players, you know, when there was no women football, and that's why they joined you know, the game. So I think all in all, it's going to reflect positively on the entire nation, you know, be it the younger generation who will look up to that team, and of course dream to be part of this team in the future, you know. And they know that hopefully Jordan, you know, who used to be always competing for Asia Cup, now they are, sometimes they are second place, now they're always there, they're regular. So for them, you know, this is something big now. Jordan is a name, it's becoming a name. In the past, it was very hard for Jordan to qualify, you know, we were always like frustrated.

0: But slowly, slowly, with the consistency, with the strategies, you know, we finally made it. So I think people, of course, it's for them now, it's football. And because the games here are at 5, I think 4, 5, and 7 a.m. So now everyone's like, yeah, I'm going to put my alarm and wake up and watch the game. And everyone's like, and even the government made a decision for people to start working at 10. On the days of the games, because you know most people are going to wake up early to watch the game.
1: I think
0: so.
1: That's...
0: Even the government is winking at the people.
1: I think it's a good idea, isn't it? Because you know, otherwise, I think there would have been quite a few empty offices. There might still be some if they managed to be Argentina. People might take the whole day off.
0: Akbar, I wish.
1: You never know. You never know.
0: Akbar, you never know.
1: We heard there from Rana about expectations. Is there pressure? Do you think? On the players, you said before, Uzbekistan, first time they qualified, first time any Central Asian country has qualified. So when they take to the field, there is a lot of expectations and pressure on those players, isn't there?
2: Yeah, exactly. Portugal, without question, with Cristiano Ronaldo, who's about to play in his sixth World Cup alongside Portugal's deepest squads in the tournament. So... that June 23rd game in Houston is going to be the biggest match in Uzbekistan football history. But honestly, I'm also quite excited about it.
1: Are you a little nervous?
2: Yeah, definitely. We are in a bit of a tough group, like many here, many countries. Yeah, we're expecting tough games with Portugal and Colombia, and we'll probably... the decisive match will be against DR Congo for the third place for the 3 points, which will probably take the team to the knockout stage.
1: I'm sure all of you have been thinking and dreaming about that first goal you're going to score in the World Cup finals. And have any of you come up with a plan of how you're going to celebrate when you do score? Does anyone have a bash in that answer first? Danny, do you want to go?
3: Yeah, Danny from Cave Raid. Well, if I don't pass out, if I don't faint, you know, I will be dancing. I will be jumping, celebrating, shouting. We are very animated people in Cape Verde, so there'll be a lot of dancing, a lot of screaming. That is if I don't pass out, because we're actually playing against Spain, our first game. Mm. Spain is a powerhouse. To score against Spain is going to be extremely hard, one of the best defenses in the world. So for us to get to score on Spain would just be out of this world, but we're hopeful. We're hopeful, and that would be huge for us.
4: Pedro from Curaçao here. We're playing Germany also on the first game. I mean, also a huge country, big in football, but for us it's also an honor. We didn't expect to be in this group in this stage. Even if we score one goal, at least one goal, or like a friend of mine, the guy with the blue face we have right now here in Curaçao, he said, I think we're going to celebrate even a yellow card.
1: Pedro, there we heard from Danny, Akbar and Rana as well. Let us turn now to the 007 rumour mill, because it is swirling and Sir Idris Elba, long-rumoured front-runner to take up the mantle, has weighed in. Speaking to GQ magazine, Sir Idris said he was flattered by suggestions he could be the next James Bond, but doubted if audiences would accept a black man taking on the role. In realistic terms, some markets just don't go for that, he said. He also said Bond is so unrealistic, so a hint of reality is good, but let's not try and make it woke. Don't try to answer the world's taste, just be Bond. We've been reaching out to our audience to hear what they make of that and who they want to be the next king of spies. Take a listen.
5: Hi, I'm Curtis Lima in Lusaka, Zambia. I feel Sir Idris Elba would fit in, especially that we are living in a diverse world where a lot of things have changed. Remember, James Bond is an old television series, and it's been depicting some certain kind of image. But when we look at those that are appointed in high positions, such as director generals of the MI6, Britain currently has a black deputy prime minister. I feel with all these changes that have happened over the years,

0: having a black James Bond is certainly something I would love to watch.
1: My name is David, and I think he has a point in this current political climate.

0: that they became aware of what was happening.
1: After 18 years at Robben Island, Mandela was moved to prison on the mainland. But his hope for freedom didn't diminish.
0: When you are a political prisoner and there is growing support for the ideas for which you are now suffering, you are immediately put on a level where hope becomes very strong. Now, that feeling remained with us throughout the 27 years. The certainty of final victory was always there.
1: The final victory came on February the 11th, 1990, when Nelson Mandela walked free from prison after serving more than a quarter of a century behind bars. But he looked back on his time in prison without bitterness.
0: I would like to think in terms of the advantages which I gained from serving a long jail sentence. The ability to be able to see yourself in action in the past and the mistakes and weaknesses which you committed and the excitement of preparing for the future. I found these very rewarding.
1: In 1994, he became South Africa's president, the first black leader in free elections. Nelson Mandela died in 2013, aged 95. Witness History was produced and presented by me, Jen Dale.
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5: Florentino Perez has been re-elected as president of Real Madrid, so we'll assess what it means for the club. We'll also be live in the USA with the New York Knicks looking to extend their lead over the San Antonio Spurs in the NBA Finals.
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6: Welcome to the newsroom. I'm Ankur Desai. Iran and Israel have both said they're stopping the first direct hostilities between them since April, after President Trump demanded an end to the fighting. Benjamin Netanyahu says Israel will strike Iran with full force if it's attacked by Tehran again.
7: Iran and Hezbollah are weaker than ever, and we are stronger than ever. But our fight with them has not finished yet, because Israel has a full right to self-defense.
6: Also on the newsroom, we're in Peru, where the presidential election is too close to call, and we head to Spain. Pope Leo gives the first address by a head of the Roman Catholic Church to Spain's parliament. We also talk you through a unique digital exhibition.
8: It's a remarkable opportunity to explore this artistic and scientific culture of the Renaissance.
6: Where the works of Leonardo da Vinci are brought together for the very first time. That follows this World News update.
9: BBC News with Moira Alderson. Benjamin Netanyahu says Israel will strike Iran with full force if it's attacked by Tehran again, after President Trump demanded that both sides end a new flare-up in fighting. Mr. Netanyahu said Israel was containing its fire at the moment, after Iran also said it was halting operations. Wira Davis is in Jerusalem.
10: There were concerns of a rapidly expanding conflict in the region as political figures on both sides used inflammatory language, urging more retribution. But after pleas from around the region, including mediators in Pakistan and from Donald Trump, Iran and Israel say the missile exchanges will stop for now. But a longer truce depends on other factors, including Israel's campaign in Lebanon and all sides making difficult compromises.
9: Israel has issued a new warning to people in parts of southern Lebanon to leave their homes and has made clear that operations there against Hezbollah will continue. Hugo Bashega reports from Beirut.
11: By striking Israel in retaliation for its actions in Lebanon, Iran has tried to link the two conflicts, perhaps hoping that both could end as part of a deal with President Trump. This idea has long been opposed by Israel, which says its war against Hezbollah is separate to the war against Iran and that it must continue to protect its northern communities. In Lebanon, officials say Israel's campaign has killed more than 3,000

0: 600 people, including many civilians. The Israeli military occupies a large part of the country's south and has vowed to expand the ground invasion.
1: The top Somali football referee, Omar Artan, has been denied entry to the US to officiate in the World Cup. Artan, one of Africa's leading match officials, was set to make history as the first referee from Somalia to take part in the FIFA tournament. More from Eletrine Smith.
2: The award-winning Somalian is one of eight referees from Africa's Football Confederation named by FIFA to officiate at the tournament. But just days from its opening, Omar Artan finds himself in Turkey, turned away from the US on arrival in Miami. It's unclear why he was refused entry, although Somalia is one of several countries subject to severe travel restrictions by the Trump administration. There's been no response yet from FIFA, which is now missing a referee. Somalia says the decision undermines football's spirit of inclusion and of fair play.
1: Hungarian legislators have voted unanimously to reduce their incomes and allowances as the new prime minister seeks to reduce administrative costs and end corruption. The deputies enjoyed high salaries under Peter Modjo's long-standing predecessor Viktor Orban, which critics say were an attempt to placate opposition members of parliament. Under the new legislation, MPs' salaries will decrease by 40%, but will still be almost double the average national wage. BBC News. Albania's Prime Minister Edi Rama has insisted that a luxury resort planned by Donald Trump's son-in-law will go ahead. There have been angry protests against Jared Kushner's proposed project. Critics say it will ruin an area of coastline that hosts flamingos, sea turtle nesting sites, and the world's rarest species of seal. But Mr. Rama sought to play down environmental concerns. Poland's Prime Minister Donald Tusk has warned his country's solidarity with Ukraine could be destroyed because of a row about events that took place during the Second World War. It comes after President Zelensky last month named one of his country's special forces units after a Ukrainian partisan army from that era that instigated massacres of about 100,000 ethnic Poles. Danny Eberhard reports.
3: This row is the latest to inflame Polish sensibilities about massacres carried out in the 1940s by the Ukrainian insurgent army. It fought for Ukrainian independence from the Soviet Union, but also massacred ethnic Poles in what's now Western Ukraine. Poland's nationalist president, Karol Nawrocki, wants to strip President Zelensky of his country's highest honour over the military unit's renaming. But Poland's prime minister is trying to contain the fallout. Donald Tusk has warned that conflict benefits the two sides' common foe, Moscow.
1: Mexico's Pacific coast is bracing itself for Storm Boris. It's the second named storm of this year's hurricane season, but the first to pose a threat. It's expected to make landfall tonight with winds of up to 90 kilometres per hour in the coastal states of Guerrero and Oaxaca. Pope Leo has appealed for migrants to be treated with respect in the first ever address given by a head of the Roman Catholic Church to Spain's parliament. The Pope said the challenge of migration required a coordinated and efficient response based on solidarity. He also appealed for what he called diplomatic bravery to promote peace. BBC News.
4: Hello, you're listening to the newsroom from the BBC World Service with me, Ankur Desai. Welcome to the programme. We begin with the latest developments in the Middle East, the most serious round of violence between Israel and Iran since they agreed a ceasefire in April appears to have ended. Both sides have said they've halted their attacks, but promised to retaliate if fighting begins again. The pause in hostilities follows calls from Donald Trump for both sides to stop shooting. In a televised address, Israel's Prime Minister Benjamin Netanyahu said he would hold off on attacking Iran for now.
5: Iran and Hezbollah are weaker than ever, and we are stronger than ever. But our fight with them has not finished yet. If Iran's terror regime makes the mistake of attacking us again, we will respond forcefully, because Israel has a full right to self-defense, and we will implement it as much as necessary.
4: Let's bring you up to speed with the latest with our correspondent in Jerusalem, Wira Davies, who joins me now live in the newsroom. Wira, this pause in fighting pulled us back from the brink of a return to a full-scale military conflict. What do we make of Benjamin Netanyahu's comments today?
6: Well, Mr. Netanyahu was defiant as ever there. I think he's been forced not just by pressure from Donald Trump, but other international mediators like the Pakistani government, which has been playing a role for a long time between Iran and the United States, to

0: stop attacking Iran. Earlier in the day, we heard a similar commitment from the Iranians to pause their missile strikes against Israel. But it's a very tentative pause. This is not a full-scale ceasefire. You know, at one stage earlier in the day, after those Iranian missile attacks last night and throughout this morning, a very big Israeli response involving dozens of warplanes against Iranian military facilities. It did look as though we were going to return to a pretty full-scale regional war. There was rhetoric from an Iranian minister saying that Israel was going to face 7 days of constant strikes. An Israeli minister, the outspoken Itamar Ben-Gvir, promised that Tehran would burn. So we've come back a long way from that. But I think there's a lot yet that is standing in the way between Israel, Iran and the United States and a long-term truce in the region.
1: And in terms of the strikes that Iran made against Israel yesterday, just remind us of why it's all kicked off and why his hostilities have resumed.
0: Well, the Iranians said it was because Israel attacked its ally Hezbollah. Not in southern Lebanon, where Israel, of course, has got invading troops and thousands of troops fighting Hezbollah positions in southern Lebanon. But Israel, according to the Iranians, had reneged on a promise not to attack Hezbollah in the Lebanese capital, Beirut. Over the weekend, Israel did just that. It attacked two positions in Beirut, which it said Hezbollah was using to coordinate attacks on Israel. That, according to the Iranians, was a clear crossing of a red line, and they carried through with the promise, a threat to attack Israel. So overnight, we had Iranian missiles targeted at northern Israel. Several were intercepted over the town of Haifa, the city of Haifa. And in the morning, when I was in Jerusalem, several missiles were also intercepted over Jerusalem. Israel responded with a very big attack, not just on military sites, but also apparently petrochemical plants in Iran. Both sides have got a lot to lose here. I think everybody wants a ceasefire, but it's how you get there. It's a very complicated issue.
1: And finally, just briefly, what's the status of those negotiations between the US and Iran in terms of trying to come up with some sort of a peace deal which stays?
0: Well, it depends who you listen to. I mean, Donald Trump forever talks in simplistic terms. He says a peace deal is on the horizon. It could be organised by Monday, Tuesday, Friday of this week. It's clearly a lot to go through. I think one of the biggest obstacles is tying the two conflicts, Iran and the United States and Israel, with the conflict in Lebanon. Iran has successfully tied the future of the conflict in Lebanon with those. Israel would like to decouple those conflicts.
1: OK, we appreciate your time as always. Wura Davies there, our correspondent reporting from Jerusalem. Well, Benjamin Netanyahu's continuing conflicts in the Middle East appear to have strained the US-Israel alliance. Sources claim Donald Trump called Mr. Netanyahu crazy and ungrateful during a phone call last week. I spoke to our Middle East analyst, Sebastian Usher, about the state of the relationship between the two leaders.
2: They've been tense for quite some time now. There have been times previous to this conflict when President Trump's patience, which, to be fair, he's not alone in this, in US presidents running out of patience with Benjamin Netanyahu. It's almost a rite of passage for presidents in recent years. I mean, Mr. Netanyahu has seen a fair number of those. What you're referring to now is a phone call that happened a week ago now, which is after the Israeli Prime Minister said that he was giving the green light for the Israeli military to hit the southern suburbs of Beirut. Now, under a ceasefire that was in place in Lebanon, that was off limits, just as for Hezbollah, it was off limits to fire to northern Israel. So that threatened a big escalation. And in threatening that escalation, it also put in jeopardy whatever process has been underway to try and get a deal between the US and Iran to end the conflict. So President Trump wasn't happy about that. So he had this call, we've heard from various sources, that he used some very, very strong language. Despite that, though, we then saw on Saturday that Israel did strike the southern suburbs of Beirut. And that then meant that Iran, which had threatened to retaliate, did.
1: And Sebastian, to what degree can Israel's actions jeopardize any form of a ceasefire and I think, crucially, a longer-term deal?
2: It's another card that Iran is playing. It's said from early on that the two conflicts, Israel's conflict with Hezbollah in Lebanon and the bigger conflict between Israel, the US and Iran, should not be separated. It's only, though, I think in the last week or so that Iran has really made that an absolute key red line, that it's inextricably linked. So that

0: is why whatever Israel does now in Lebanon has a potential effect on the wider conflict and the efforts, again, such as they are, to resolve that. President Trump, it seems from everything that he says now, is desperate, really, to find some way of reaching a deal with Iran to get out of this war with his head held high, being able to declare some kind of victory, that something has been achieved with the aims that he set out, while Israel and the current government and Mr. Netanyahu still want to pursue what they feel is a vital offensive against Hezbollah in Lebanon to try and eliminate Hezbollah. There is a domestic impetus now as well for the Israeli prime minister. Elections are going to take place within the next 2 or 3 months. And he's in a kind of vice. On one side, got President Trump telling him, calm down, you can't go at it in Lebanon against Hezbollah the way that you've been doing. It endangers the whole process that's underway. Inside Israel, Mr. Netanyahu's political opponents are using this against him to say, you promised the Israeli people this time, there have been many times before against Hezbollah, but this time they would be eliminated. This time Iran, its threat would be eliminated. And it hasn't happened. So how can you have a ceasefire now? You haven't finished the job. So he's getting this pressure from both sides.
1: Sebastian Usher there. You can find an extended version of this chat, which is on our BBC News YouTube channel. Just go and search for the Global News Podcast. You're listening to The Newsroom from the BBC World Service with me, Ankur Desai. Thanks so much for your company. Next, we head to Spain. This was the scene outside the Spanish Parliament, where Pope Leo has been giving an address on the third day of his state visit. He spoke about what he described as the scourge of sexual violence by Catholic clergy and called for a culture of care in the church. He also insisted that the secret of the confessional should remain inviolable. Our correspondent in Madrid, Guy Hedgeco, told us what else the Pope had been saying.
2: He gave a half-hour address to lawmakers in the Spanish Parliament in which he talked about a range of issues. And then straight after that, he spoke to Spanish bishops. And that was when he made explicit comments about the issue of sexual abuse in the church. He basically talked about the need to face up to it head on. He said that the church's response to this problem should be to respond with listening, truth, justice and reparation. And he called for an ever more determined commitment to prevention and a culture of care. Now, recently, the Catholic Church in Spain has reached an agreement with the Spanish government to provide reparations for victims of abuse. So these comments by the Pope certainly look like an endorsement of the agreement that has been reached. I mean, he said that confession preserves a sacred space of inner freedom where the believer can open his or her soul before God. Now, a number of countries, for example, France, have debated recently whether to force priests to report sexual abuse that is disclosed during confession. So this is quite a live issue in a number of countries, and clearly the Pope doesn't want to see a change there. I think as far as critics go, I think there might be people who would see this as evidence that the Pope or the Church is not willing to follow through necessarily when it comes to issues of wanting to ensure that it's responding in the right way in terms of sexual abuse and so on. So I think there will be ammunition there for critics of the church, certainly.
1: Guy Hedgeco reporting there from Madrid. Poland's prime minister has warned that his country's solidarity with Ukraine risks being destroyed. Donald Tusk was referring to a row which has broken out over the name of a Ukrainian army unit and events which happened more than 80 years ago. Here to explain all of this is our global affairs reporter, Paul Moss, who joins me in the newsroom studio. So, Paul, what is this all about then?
3: It's one of those occasions where events from the distant past rear their head and have a very destabilizing effect on the present. Last month, Volodymyr Zelensky named a particularly successful military unit the Ukrainian Insurgent Army. That was a tribute to a group of partisans in World War II. The Ukrainian Insurgent Army fought the Nazis. They also fought the Soviet Union because they wanted Ukraine to be independent. However, they were also blamed for an appalling atrocity in which 100,000, roughly, Polish civilians were murdered, part of an ethnic cleansing

0: campaign a disputed border area known as Volhynia. Now, fast forward to the present, and of course, Poland has been a key ally of Ukraine. It supplied billions of dollars worth of military aid to resist Russia's invasion. It's hosting literally millions of Ukrainian refugees. The Volhynia massacre has long been a source of resentment, but I think Ukraine honouring this Ukrainian insurgent army, that really has been the sort of straw that broke the camel's back. And many Polish politicians are now absolutely furious.
1: OK, so what are Poland going to do about it?
0: Well, one of those leading the charge is the Polish president, Karol Nawrocki. He had a meeting on Monday to discuss Poland's response, and one of the things they're considering is cancelling an honour which Poland bestowed on Volodymyr Zelensky, the Order of the White Eagle. We also heard from the Polish Minister of Defence, Władysław Kosiniak-Kamysz.
2: What happened in naming a military unit after UPA heroes is unacceptable. I spoke directly to General Budanov, the head of the Ukrainian president's office. It is unacceptable because it destroys allied friendship. Memory and historical truth are the foundation for building friendship.
0: Now, Poland's Prime Minister, Donald Tusk, is clearly hoping cooler heads prevail. He said, I publicly appeal for a direct and honest conversation between the presidents of Ukraine and Poland. Cooperation is in the interests of both our states. Conflict in the interest of Moscow.
1: So you mentioned Donald Tusk. Why is he so worried? Some might say this seems like a relatively small issue.
0: Yeah, I mean, you think Volodymyr Zelensky has other things to worry about than a Polish honour. The thing is that this is coming at a time when there are signs that Polish people are getting a little tired of Ukraine anyway. Firstly, the presence of about 2 million Ukrainian refugees hasn't gone down well with everyone. Secondly, Ukraine is getting privileged access to EU markets for its agricultural goods, which has annoyed some Ukrainian Polish farmers who are being undercut. And this all comes at a time when United States support for Ukraine is under discussion. European solidarity in the face of the Russian invasion is more important than ever. So it's not just Donald Tusk. I think all European leaders who care about Ukraine are going to be very worried about the idea that the Polish-Ukrainian alliance might in any way be damaged.
1: OK, Paul, thanks so much for coming in. Paul Moss there, our global affairs reporter. Friendship or leverage? It's a question that's been posed as to why the leader of China has decided to visit North Korea. The Chinese President Xi Jinping has vowed to strengthen his relationship with North Korea's Kim Jong-un during a rare state visit to Pyongyang. It's made even more significant as it's the president's first foreign trip out of China this calendar year. Mr. Xi was welcomed by a military band and hundreds of cheering children as he drove through the streets of the North Korean capital on his first trip there in nearly 7 years. Our China correspondent, Laura Bicker, has been following the events.
3: In North Korea, the welcome ceremonies and military honour guards are carefully choreographed as an expression of power and state control. Kim Jong-un lines street after street for around 15 miles with cheering crowds, shouting welcome in Chinese and Korean. President Xi has not just come to show off his ties with the North Korean leader, he'll be eager to reassert his influence over Mr. Kim to prevent him leaning too heavily on Moscow. Russia has been providing North Korea with badly needed oil, food and weapons technology in exchange for North Korean troops and munitions for its war in Ukraine. Beijing has not liked being sidelined. China wants stability on its border and does not want to be dragged into crises triggered by North Korea's nuclear ambitions. However, Mr. Xi told his counterpart during the first of their summit meetings that he was willing to work together to guide the relationship to new heights.
1: Laura Bicker reporting from Beijing. To Peru now, where the presidential election runoff is still too close to call. The right-wing candidate Keiko Fujimori and her left-wing rival, the congressman Roberto Sanchez, are running neck and neck, with the lead swinging from one to the other as the vote count proceeds. Crime and political instability dominated the race, with many voters hoping the election would end a long stretch of political chaos that has seen eight presidents come and go in a decade. With more from Peru's capital, Lima, here's our South America correspondent, Ione Wells.
4: Vika Fujimori spent her election morning having breakfast here in the

0: suburb, San Juan de Lurigancho. This is a neighborhood where people live in extreme poverty. Houses cling off the dusty mountaintops. She was swarmed by supporters, taking selfies and chanting her name.
1: It's about time a woman governed us who makes us feel valued, who remembers our town, our hillside where we live, the needs people have, this supporter said. The other day I asked Keiko to fight against criminals who are killing our drivers, our bus conductors. It's not right that we go out to work and we don't know if we'll come back alive. She wants to fight crime, and right now things are very bad here in San Juan de Lurigancho. There's extortions and killings, another supporter said. Keiko Fujimori's pitch to voters was a tough crackdown on violent crime like extortions, which have soared in recent years, particularly impacting bus drivers and small businesses. Her election day ended, though, saying the race was a dead heat and every tally must be counted, after a pollster said early results showed a technical tie. Her left-wing challenger, Roberto Sanchez, on the other hand, said the early results showed an important lead for him that reaffirmed the will of the people. He had campaigned promising a greater role for the state in Peru's natural resources, to invest more in rural areas, reform the tax system and review mining contracts. In his speech to supporters, he reiterated that he'd seek a presidential pardon to free the former left-wing president, Pedro Castillo. Castillo narrowly beat Fujimori in the last election, but was jailed after trying to disband Congress and rule by decree. Previously, we voted for Pedro Castillo, but our president, who was elected, has been removed and is in prison. That's why we voted for Sanchez, one supporter said. I voted for Sanchez because the Fujimori coalition has destroyed this country for more than 20 years, another said. Peruvians of all political persuasions wished this election might put an end to the years of polarization and instability that have seen Peru churn through 8 presidents in 10 years, some impeached, some deposed, some jailed. But with a result this close, no party having majority in Congress, and electoral authorities saying it could be days or even weeks before a confirmed result, that wish still looks distant. The path ahead for whoever wins looks turbulent.
2: Ione Wells reporting from Peru. Now, born in a small Italian town called Vinci, with the first name of Leonardo, he became known as the Renaissance Man, a polymath with extraordinary mastery of both art and science. We now know him as Leonardo da Vinci. A new online collection of his work has been launched by the Italian Ministry of Culture. It includes the drawings and notebooks of Leonardo da Vinci, which have been brought together for the first time in nearly 500 years. The collection is Leonardo Teca, and includes digitised works from Milan, Florence and Windsor Castle here in Britain, the Royal Collection. Rebecca Kesby heard more from Roberto Ferrari, the executive director of the Museo Galileo in Florence.
3: When we think of Leonardo da Vinci, we immediately picture the paintings and Mona Lisa, The Last Supper. But the thing is that beyond the 20 paintings attributed to him, we do have nearly 4,000 manuscript pages, for thousands. And this written legacy is so much less known than the pictorial one. This is what the Leonardo Teca precisely what is about. It's a remarkable opportunity to explore this artistic and scientific culture of the Renaissance through one of his most extraordinary figures, not just a painter, the thinker, the scientist, the engineer, the inventor, as he wrote and sketched his way through ideas.
4: It is. It's so exciting. I mean, he died more than 500 years ago, but I mean, his technical ingenuity and creativity was so far ahead of its time, wasn't it? I mean, he was dreaming up things that then others actually made inventions of things. I mean, he's credited with having an idea for a helicopter or some sort of flying machine, maybe the modern tank. Mm. And it was hundreds of years before anybody else actually made those things.
3: Exactly. And even when he didn't succeed, this is relevant for us. But the problem is that we would like also to encourage young scholars to engage with Leonardo's manuscripts. It is a genuinely difficult undertaking, made even harder by the fact that in the 16th century, a sculptor named Pompeo Leoni physically cut up many of the pages and rearranged them. So the material itself comes to us already fragmented and disrupted. So the Leonardo Teca is here to help break down those barriers. Everything is at fingertips, also for those who are just curious.
4: One of the collections is here, it's under the Royal Collection, I think, it's at Windsor Castle. How did that happen? How did the British monarchs get hold of this stuff?
3: The story starts when Leonardo dies, and the manuscripts came into the possession of an Italian sculptor, Pompeo Leoni, who dismounted and cut the folios, separating the materials into two albums according to his own judgment. But what happened is that in the early 17th century, Leoni's son-in-law inherited the manuscripts and sold the most substantial album to Count Galeazzo Arconati, who donated it to the Veneranda Biblioteca Ambrosiana in 1637. The other album containing the figurative works was brought to England in the 1620s, right, and entered the royal collection around 1670, probably as a gift to Charles II.
2: Roberto Ferrari, the executive director of the Museo Galileo in Florence, speaking to the BBC's Rebecca Kesby. Thanks for listening to the newsroom from the BBC World Service with me, Ankur Desai, and from the team.
5: We're glad to have you with us. 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
6: 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The site of the biggest salmon run in the whole of the continental US is undammed. 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
7: We have to be really careful. There's a phenomenon called the uncanny valley. And as robots become closer to looking like humans, particularly in terms of detailed looks, this can actually be quite unsettling.
5: At BBC.com, World Book Club meets the author Karen Slaughter.
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9: Hello, I'm Sarah Mulkearns. This is Sport Today on the BBC World Service, bringing you the sports stories the world is talking about. Florentino Perez has been re-elected as president of Real Madrid, beating his first challenger in 20 years. We will assess what it means for the club. We'll also check in on the chances of the African teams at the upcoming World Cup. And in the NBA Finals, the New York Knicks look to extend their lead against the San Antonio Spurs. That's on Sport Today after the latest news.
10: BBC News with Chris Aldridge. Benjamin Netanyahu says Israel will strike Iran with full force if it's attacked again by the Iranians. Tehran has said it's halting operations against Israel. President Trump had demanded both sides end a new flare-up in fighting. Somalia's top football referee Omar Artan has been denied entry to the United States to officiate in the World Cup. Artan, one of Africa's leading match officials, was set to make history as the first referee from Somalia to take part in the FIFA tournament. Hungarian legislators have voted unanimously to reduce their incomes and allowances as the new prime minister seeks to reduce costs and end corruption. Base salaries will decrease by 40%, but will still be almost double the average national wage. Poland's prime minister has warned his country's solidarity with Ukraine could be destroyed over a row about events during the Second World War. Ukraine has named one of its army units after wartime insurgents revered for their resistance to Nazi Germany, but blamed for murdering thousands of Poles. The United States is imposing more visa restrictions on over 100 Nicaraguan officials and family members. The U.S. Secretary of State described Nicaragua's husband and wife co-presidency as an enemy of humanity. Airline industry leaders attending a summit in Brazil say net zero is now an unlikely target. The Director General of the International Air Transport Association said fuel from non-petroleum sources was too expensive and hard to find. Mexico's Pacific coast is bracing itself for Storm Boris. The second named storm of the hurricane season is expected to make landfall later, with winds of up to 90 kilometres per hour. Albania's Prime Minister has insisted a luxury resort planned by Donald Trump's son-in-law will go ahead. Critics say Jared Kushner's proposed project will ruin an area of coastline. BBC News.

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7: You are very welcome along to the programme with me, Sarah Mulkearns. Coming up over the next half hour, with the Men's Football World Cup getting underway on Thursday, we will assess the chances of the 10 African teams in action and ask if this tournament could be the one that lands the continent its first global title. The NBA Finals in basketball head to New York with the Knicks two games up against the San Antonio Spurs. So we'll be in the USA to look ahead to it. And with Serena Williams returning to the court this week, we will hear from someone who has helped get her ready.
8: It's a funny thing to see someone that you've watched on the TV, you know, for so many years, and you've watched their serve, and then all of a sudden that serve's coming at you.
7: That is David Quayle, who got a phone call to head to Florida to be Serena's hitting partner ahead of her return to tennis at Queens. We'll hear more from him later on the programme. But first on Sport Today to football and the re-election of Florentino Perez as the Real Madrid president. He beat his first challenger in 20 years, the 37-year-old businessman Enrique Riquelme, with 62% of the vote by the club's members. Juan Castro writes for the Marca newspaper. So Juan, was this election really ever in doubt for Perez? Was he always predicted to win?
9: Yes, definitely. We here in Madrid, we expect his winning always. Probably even people expected, and the media expected, a more superior winning. So, I mean, this 65-35 could be a surprise, let's say. But yes, the win of Florentino Perez was really predicted, years ago.
7: Yeah. In terms of him having to actually be challenged by this, you know, the first challenger in 20 years, how did that impact or affect what Florentino Perez had to do to secure the votes? I know he's spoken a lot about, obviously, he's backing Jose Mourinho to come in as new manager, but also opening the club up and talking about big name players. Has that made him stretch what he can potentially do now?
9: Yes, I mean, actually, I think it was really, this election was really good for Real Madrid, because for the first time in 20 years, Florentino Perez was challenged for another candidate. As I told you, was predicted his win, but he also has to force his machine. Let's say he has to call Jose Mourinho. He has to, theoretically, tomorrow offer a really big bid for a player to be signed for Real Madrid next season. He has to already sign two players, Dumfries and Konaté. So he has to do things that maybe without another candidate, he wouldn't have done. I mean, this election was also a good proof for Florentino.
7: You mentioned these reports that we're seeing about this big name player. There's some speculation, and we don't know, it's speculation, that it is Bayern Munich's Michael Olise. Are you hearing anything like that on the ground in Spain?
9: Actually, we have the same information here. We are in Spain, in Marca. We are speculating with Olise. Also, he, in his first or second interview, Florentino Perez, his first or second interview, he denied that it was this name, Olise. But internally, we think he is the man. Already, Bayern Munich has said that there's no question for Olise to go out from Bayern Munich to Real Madrid, so that Real Madrid can make an offer, but it's going to be unuseful. So we will see what happens tomorrow. Tomorrow is the day. We will have the name for sure.
7: Yeah, hopefully on Sport Today, tomorrow and Tuesday, we will have some news on that. It is interesting, though, with all the promises that Perez kind of made, one that maybe might impact the structure of the club going forward is opening the club up to minority investment, which would change it from being kind of club owned by members. How much difference do you think that may potentially make?
9: Well, that has to be approved by

0: The members. So, as you know, every big decision in Real Madrid has to be approved by members. So, Florentino Pérez can put this offer on the table, but the one who has the power to approve it are the members. So, I think the members don't want to approve it. So, it's going to be a problem because, of course, Florentino Pérez wants to open the club to another investors. But we will see. It's another incognita we have. We have the incognita of tomorrow's name, and we have this incognita if Real Madrid will be open to other investors or not.
1: Excellent stuff. Juan Castro, thank you so much for your time. Appreciate you joining us on Sport Today on that news that thank Florentino Pérez has been re-elected as president of Real Madrid. Now, we will stay with football. The countdown is on to the start of the Men's World Cup, which kicks off in 3 days' time at the Azteca Stadium in Mexico City. 48 teams from around the globe will compete to win the trophy in New Jersey in the United States on the 19th of July. And there will be a record 10 African nations taking part, with the continent hoping to improve on Morocco's historic semi-final place last time out. Could this finally be the tournament where the continent delivers its maiden global title? We will have coverage throughout the tournament on More Than the Score, the podcast. And today, Lee James is asking whether Africa can win its first World Cup.
2: Cameroon's run to the 1990 quarterfinal was the first of Africa's significant achievements, emulated by Senegal in 2002 and Ghana in 2010, and then surpassed by Morocco at the last tournament in Qatar in 2022, when they produced the watershed moment, reaching the semi-finals. Now a record 10 African nations will compete at these World Cup finals. Could one of those nations deliver Africa's first World Cup? Well, the Democratic Republic of Congo are represented for only the second time in their history, and their former captain, Gabriel Zakwani, is with us, along with the former Sierra Leone captain and Premier League defender, Stephen Colker. Hello to you both.
3: Hi, how are you doing?
4: Hi, Lee.
2: First of all, Gabby, you must be tremendously proud that the Leopards are back on the world stage then, playing at their first finals for over 50 years.
3: Yeah, I mean, obviously, I'm absolutely buzzing. It's still taking time to sink in. You know, all the preparation's gone for this over the last 4 years. I would say we've really took 100% in focus in getting to the World Cup, and sort of is a dream realised, but we're not there just to make up the numbers. So we're there to compete, and the hard work really starts now.
2: Stephen, you played in World Cup qualifiers for Sierra Leone. You know that Africa's qualification process for the tournament has arguably been the most brutal in world football. Strong teams often missed out on the global showpiece. How important now we've got 10 teams then representing the continent at the finals?
5: Yeah, such a good opportunity for African football to really go and showcase what they've got. They've got so much individual talent, and I think what we're seeing now are teams really well prepared by their coaches. I think we're seeing not just the individual talent now, I think we're now seeing a collective unit. And, you know, Morocco set the standard in the last World Cup, and I'm really excited to see what the teams can do this year. I think that there may be one or two surprises in there.
2: And great opportunities for all. But, Stephen, for a team like Cape Verde making their debut, they'll be the 14th African nation to have played at the World Cup finals. It is special, isn't it, for players and for everyone connected to the country?
5: It's a fairy tale, honestly. Like, when I look at it, I'm a little bit jealous, in all honesty, at what they've managed to achieve. It's such a small country, but they've managed to recruit really well. They've got a team together there. And like I said, it's a team that plays collectively. They've got, of course, individual talent, but it's how they play collectively that has brought them the success. It's really, really exciting for Cape Verde. I think for all of African football, I think everyone has a soft spot for them. You know, of course, you know, Gabby was saying he's rooting for DR Congo, but I think if you were to choose a second team, I think Cape Verde is the one, because there is a real soft spot for them amongst us Africans.
2: It is difficult to win a World Cup. Only 8 nations have managed to do it, representing only 2 continents. So Africa is not alone in seeking this first continental winner. Historically, there just weren't sufficient opportunities to qualify. That said, though, what do you both believe has historically held back teams from Africa then, Gabby, first of all?
3: I think the infrastructure, I think, is the first part. I think there's not really been too much focus on it. Morocco have gone above and beyond in Africa to make sure they've got the infrastructure for the men's, the women, everyone involved, and to make sure. And we've seen the effects of that at the last World Cup, you know, where they actually did really well. They went really deep into the World Cup. So I think that shows that if everyone really, with the funding, focuses on the football, it could really then level the

0: playing field. But I just think that's been the difference. And Morocco are showing that it's possible to start bridging that gap when you start really investing in football in your country.
1: Gabby's 100% hit the nail on the head. Infrastructure has been the biggest, I think, pullback, really, for a lot of African nations. I certainly experienced that with Sierra Leone, switching allegiances from England, where everything's done for you, to then go into Sierra Leone. Listen, they've made a lot of progress in recent years, as have a lot of the countries. I want to add to what Gabby mentioned there would be, as part of the infrastructure, is the travel. That's been a big, big issue across African football for a long time. The travel, how you prepare for the game is massive. If you're getting on flights, 3-4 indirect flights, travelling 20, 24 hours at a time, sleeping at airports, and then having to play a day or two later, of course that's naturally going to give the opposition an advantage. I think closing the gap on that, you mentioned Morocco having top facilities, and you know, as part of Sierra Leone, we used to all the time go to Morocco and play there. Ivory Coast, now, off the back of AFCON, have now got the stadiums and the infrastructure there now, where we often use their facilities. So there are other African nations building that. And what, and the last thing I'd add is, if you look at Senegal, what they've done is they've built from the bottom up. You know, they've built with the youth teams. They put a heavy focus into that. They've not just gone, right, OK, we're going to get a result magically through Sadio Mane. They've actually gone, right, let's build a team from scratch. And that's what they've done there. And I feel that they're reaping the rewards. You know, there's a lot of talk around Morocco, but I'm a big fan of Senegal. In my eyes, they're still the people's champions from the last AFCON. And I think that, you know, teams can learn from both Morocco and Senegal in terms of development.
2: Can either of you honestly say that an African team has missed out? Perhaps, obviously, Morocco, having got to a semi-final, could well have gone on to win that tournament. But we've had some big shocks, Senegal beating France and their run in 2002, Cameroon in 1990 with Argentina. Can we honestly say that there's an African team that's missed out on a World Cup anywhere down the line, Stephen? What do you think?
1: Not in my opinion. Not in my opinion. I don't think. I think at the end of the tournament, the best team wins. And I think that, you know, if they've fallen short, they've fallen short for a reason, whether that's the infrastructure that we've mentioned, whether that be the recruitment, whether that just be a bit bad luck. You always need a little bit of luck to win anything in football. You always need a little bit of luck. So, I mean, there's many factors as to why the African teams haven't yet won it, but have they been deserving of it? No, not in my opinion. Not yet. But hopefully this tournament will change that.
2: Gabby, Ghana will say a certain handball, of course, in 2010, and things could have gone very differently there for them. Exit at the quarterfinal stage. But has any really missed out?
0: Nah, I think I agree with Stephen there. I think none has missed out that you think they should have won the World Cup or anything to that. I think at this moment in time, the mindset of African football has just been, they've done well, but just not quite good enough. You know, and Morocco's probably changed the landscape in thinking possibly, you know, you're one game away from winning a tournament now. So I think it's a bit open now. Teams are going there. They're going to be free. They're going to attack. And hopefully one can surprise us and hopefully even get to a final.
2: How far do you think an African team can go at this World Cup, Stephen? What are we looking at? Can it match a semi-final? Can it go even further?
1: I would love for it to happen. I really, really would. And as I've mentioned a couple of times, I do believe if there is going to be a team to do it, it'll be Senegal. I just think it might be a bit too much to ask when I'm looking at some of the teams. I think once I have now this in front of me and I'm looking at the teams, I'm saying, can, you know, Senegal go and beat the likes of Argentina, which you're going to have to beat at some point if you're looking to win the World Cup? Are they going to go and beat a Portugal, etc.? So, I don't know. I would say a semi-final would be my opinion, but I would love to be wrong and for one of them to go, not just to the final, but to go on and win it.
0: Yeah, I think I'd go again with Senegal, but I just can't see past them when it comes to the African countries. And, you know, they've proven they can beat England already, you know, so they've got that sort of firepower and that balance in quality to get as far as they can. But it's just in terms of now, it's the World Cup, it's a totally different thing. It's the pressure of it as well to perform. I think if the sides get through, first option has to be to get through the group, and then anything can happen in the one-off games, you know. So I do see Senegal, Morocco being the obvious choices to get as far as possible, and a semi would be great, and then anything can happen.
3: That is Gabriel Zakrani along with Stephen Corker and Lee James. And you can hear more from that by downloading the latest edition of the More Than the Score World Cup podcast, wherever you get your BBC podcasts. There is also plenty more World Cup news on the BBC Sport website, including what was said to be an historic tournament for the Somali referee Omar Artan. He was going to become the first from his country to officiate at the World Cup finals, but he was denied entry to the United States.

0: updates on arrival in Miami. He is currently in Turkey, and no reason for Artan's repatriation has been issued by US immigration authorities.
1: Live on the BBC World Service, this is Sport Today with Sarah Mulkerins.
0: Footballer Christian Eriksen says he is doing well in an Instagram post, confirming he has returned home after he collapsed during Denmark's friendly with Ukraine on Sunday. The Wolfsburg midfielder was fitted with the type of pacemaker after suffering a cardiac arrest during a European Championship match 5 years ago. Well, I caught up with Danish football commentator Amalie Bremmer and started off by asking her what the reaction has been like across Denmark.
2: A lot of Danish people are following our national team, and obviously when we played home games also at the Euros in 2020, that was a big event in Denmark. So it was an incident that had a huge impact, caused a lot of trauma. I don't know if that's a big word, but I guess you know what I mean, to a lot of people, obviously his teammates and the staff, but also a lot of fans watching in the stadium and on TV. So the scenes last night obviously brought all that up to the surface again, and people were shocked.
0: I think what a lot of people might have found heartening is that obviously the medical attention was there, but also that he was able to walk off the pitch, and the device that he has had implanted did its job, even though there were those scenes. And in a way, I wonder if it showed the growth of awareness around this issue in football.
2: Sure, I think there's a lot of different aspects where obviously the awareness and the way to handle situations like these has proved much better since the last time. Obviously, his pacemaker did its job, as you say. This proved to be very, very important that it was working at this time. The medics were there very quickly. He was taken to the hospitals quickly, and also in terms of handling the game, the game was called off quickly, as it should be, in my opinion. And also the communication from the Danish Federation was handled very professionally this time, that the people were informed about his well-being despite everything. And yeah, it's on a sad background, obviously, from what happened 5 years ago, but everyone seemed to have learned from that. So I guess that's the positives, if we can take anything from that.
0: I know it's hard to speculate when we don't really know, but Christian Eriksen was able to get back playing football and has had a successful career since that initial incident. Have there been conversations about what this might mean for him now, whether it might stop him from playing football or whether he would be able to carry on?
2: Yeah, I mean, obviously that's a big part of the conversation in Denmark. When I follow media and just voices from the people and from experts and all those kind of voices that are in and around football, obviously a lot of people are giving their thoughts and their opinions on how he should handle his career from here on out. And obviously a lot of people are saying that they think he should retire. There are more to life than football. That's the most voiced opinions out there. But I also think what the reaction has also been is that it's up to him. Obviously, he's playing in Wolfsburg now. They've already stated that they will have discussions with him regarding further contracts and so on. So obviously it's up to him, but I think a lot of people are just trying to show their respect and their appreciation of him as a person too, by saying that they think that he's done enough in some way for the Danish national team.
0: Absolutely. That was Amalie Bremmer, a Danish football commentator, speaking to me earlier. To the USA now, where the NBA finals are heading to New York on Monday with the Knicks 2-0 up in the best of seven series against the San Antonio Spurs. This is the first time a team has won two straight road games to open the NBA finals since 1995. So let's bring in basketball reporter Lindsay Dunn. This is the first time in 27 years that the Knicks are in the finals. I'm sure some of their fans can't quite believe the start that they have got.
3: No, it's absolutely crazy here in New York. Like, fans have all they talk about from morning until night and then through the night is about the Knicks. The watch parties have been taking over every street in New York that they can. They can't believe their team is here, but honestly, they've already believed that their team has won. And you have

0: have to remind them that, hey, there's still two games they need to win. Calm down. But yeah, they are elated with what's happening with their team.
1: So how did they get those first two wins? I know the end of game two was quite spicy and lively.
0: Oh my gosh, with Victor Wembanyama committing a turnover with just under 10 seconds left in the fourth quarter of a tied game when they had that epic comeback. That was a big reason that the Knicks won that game, because other than that, it could have been 1-1 right now. But a lot of play by Cat, Karl-Anthony Towns, and how they kind of went against Victor Wembanyama at moments put a lot of pressure on him. Because Victor Wembanyama is the key to the success of the Spurs. We all know this, and they did a really good job at containing him. But the man that has won over New York City, that being Jalen Brunson, is a huge reason and almost the number one reason that the Knicks have been able to win game one and two. Some heroics because he left during one of the games with an injury, came back and scored a bunch of points. He has been almost unstoppable in this series, so they need to continue to see him play at the level he does, but that's why they are in the situation they're in.
1: Yeah. What sort of advantage does home court give to the home team in basketball?
0: Well, playing in Madison Square Garden is no ordinary home team. So the Knicks right now have won 13 straight games in the playoffs. They have been fantastic at home because New Yorkers, if people don't know, they are ruthless. They will heckle the players and their bench all day, every day, unlike anything you've seen within an NBA. I know we see this a lot sometimes within different like soccer or football stadiums, but it is a very unwelcoming environment for an opposing team where they embrace the Knicks. They thrive there. So in this instance, they need to take that energy with them and use it as a villain era in that sense for the Spurs. But this is unlike any home court advantage you experience in North American sports.
1: Mm. For the Spurs then, how dangerous can they be? I'm sure they are hurting after those first two games. And we saw Wembanyama having that intervention, and he's done it before and he's inspired his team. You know, this is it against the odds. They can buy into that.
0: Oh, absolutely. And you bring up Wemby, and like I mentioned, he's a key to this. There's this viral photo going around right now of him sitting in Central Park with his sister, painting and sketching a statue. He's trying to stay calm. We haven't really seen him in this moment before this far in the NBA Finals because he hasn't been here, but we did see how he played in the Olympics, and this is something that he's brought up. Failing to win gold for France in the Paris Olympic Games in 2024 is something he still brings with him. He's trying to use that as fuel in this series and this game, and if he is able to just play even a percentage better, they have that win. And yes, they are very, very much injured. But when you have the hoopla surrounding the Knicks and the Spurs so locked in, that also can help them potentially turn this series a bit, because they're definitely still in it. Mm. We don't know what to expect from Wemby in game three.
1: We don't indeed, Lindsay Dunn there. Now, finally, Serena Williams returns to competitive tennis at Queen's this week. It caught plenty of people by surprise, except David Quayle. He was visiting his parents when his phone rang. Next thing, he was flying to Florida to help prepare Serena for her return as a hitting partner. He's been telling Russell Fuller how it came about.
2: I was helping out, you know, a few other players. Yeah, I got the call, can you come out to Florida with Serena, about a month ago. And had to keep it all, you know, all secret, you know, because, you know, there's this, you know, excitement of she's going to play Queens, but no one knew yet. And yeah, it was amazing.
3: Wow. So you were one of a very, very select band of people who knew several weeks in advance that she was going to be making a comeback at Queens.
2: Yeah. And I had to keep it a big secret. You know, I didn't tell anyone, and except, I mean, my family knew where I was going. I tried to, you know, kind of keep it secret, being like, you know, I'm going up to Florida. This is the reason, but you can't tell anyone. But yeah, and yeah, it was quite exciting to kind of be in this kind of little secret. You knew that when the tennis world, you know, hears about, that it's going to be huge news.
3: And how's she looking on the court?
2: Very, very good. The practices we've been having is, you know, it's been pretty special. You know, like today the practice was a very high level again. For me, she's not lost it. You know, she is just the ultimate, you know, professional. And for me, she's, you know, the greatest of all time. And you see that in the way that she does things on the court. And, you know, I feel that, you know, with her ball striking and, you know, her mentality on the court is, you know, it's incredible to just be a part of and, you know, to kind of witness, never mind to actually kind of be learning from her and, you know, and kind of, you know, seeing her as a friend and an opponent. And it's been incredible.
3: And do you feel like you are becoming friends as well?

0: It's just hitting partners.
1: Yeah, I mean, she's got a lot, going on off the court. So we don't spend a lot of time outside of, the gym or on the practice court. But when we're together, it's she.

0: Kitchen.
1: Are you involved in the arts in Southland? Are you an artist? 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Talk to Arts Murihiku because they're here to help. 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The Arts Advocates for the South, Arts Murihiku. 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
2: Kia ora and welcome to the May edition of Blind Spot, proudly sponsored by Blind Citizens Southland Branch and hosted by myself, Hannah. So welcome to another edition, whether you're listening to us via podcast, the link, or if you're tuning in via the radio. Thanks for listening today. And just a quick note before we get going is a reminder out to everybody that the Blind Citizens National Conference is being held in Invercargill at the Ascot Park Hotel from the 8th of October through to the 10th of October. Always an amazing conference to go to, and always when you're down in Southland, you know you're gonna love it. So yeah, get those registration forms in and look forward to catching up with you all in October. So without further ado, I'm really honoured to be introducing our guest today. Know my heart and my Alex, Councillor Alex Crackett.
3: Good morning. Good morning. How are you?
2: Good, thank you. Thanks so much for coming on air today with us.
3: Oh, I'm delighted to be here, honestly.
2: Awesome. Now, I first met you, I think I might have been riding my bike and you came past, I found you were you on council around then?
3: Yep, I've been on council for coming up 11 years now.
2: 11 years?
3: Yeah.
2: Wow.
3: I know.
2: Yeah, so what made you get into council?
3: I think coming back from studying, I arrived back to Invercargill, having grown up here, and the city was just a bit tired, a bit dilapidated and sort of breaking down in places, and I really wanted to build my future here, not only for myself and my family, but specifically for my daughter. So I had a young daughter then when we moved back, and really just wanted to make sure that, get stuck in. I think I'm one of those people where you, if you can see something that needs done, you just get stuck in and do it. So I, just decided to put my hand up and away we went.
2: Yeah. So what were you studying?
3: I work in marketing and communications.
2: Yeah.
3: So, that's what I came back and that's what I got stuck into.
2: Yeah. That is awesome. And how old's your daughter now?
3: She is now 11.
2: Oh my gosh, growing.
3: Yes. Well, sorry, 12 now actually. Gosh, it was hard to keep up sometimes. Yeah.
2: And what was it like? So what pushed you to run for council and, you know, the learning curves that goes into it? Because it's a huge thing to do.
3: Yeah, it's massive. It really is.
2: When you're representing the city in a region.
3: Yeah, it is a huge thing to do, and it's a really complex, slow-moving beast at times. So I knew that being a younger person, I think I was about 23, 24 at the time, that I was already kind of starting off on the back foot because you're up against these really credible, amazing community leaders.
2: Yeah.
3: And in order for me to be credible, I knew that I had to work a lot harder to even sort of compete or to get up there or to get any kind of name recognition. So
2: yeah.
3: I just worked really hard. I just turned up to every possible meeting that I could, studied every public document that I could find,

0: and just made sure that if I was successful when I got to the table that I was across as much as I could be.
1: Yeah.
0: Yeah.
1: And since being on council, what's the experience like? And I guess in terms of like working within council and getting to know, you know, the city, because you'd now know a lot of how things work. You'll know a lot of people within the community.
0: Yeah, I think that's the really rewarding part, is that you end up knowing so many people in the community and what they do and how they're influencing the city in a positive way. So that's a really valuable part of it. Being in council part, I mean, it's a funny beast, because, you know, you're really only representative of yourself and your community, and hearing, I guess, representative of what you are hearing from the community. So it's really important that you do keep in touch with as much of community as possible, so that you have, I guess, the right opinion or the right mindset of what community values, what the community actually values by the time that you get to the table.
1: Yeah.
0: Having really in-depth knowledge, I know now, having been in it so long, is really what will set you up for success. So really studying the frameworks, really studying the legislation that you're bound by, making sure that you know all the rules of the game when it comes to sitting around the table and all of that kind of stuff. It's really boring stuff. It can be really boring stuff. But if you know it really well, you know then how to influence the system to get the community outcomes that people are looking for.
1: Yeah.
0: Yeah.
1: Yeah, and I see, because what I've noticed in the last couple of years changing is there's a lot more council social media, and a lot more councillors, you know, doing more to be in touch with the communities and being right across it. Because yeah. I guess I see a lot more communication from council, so you know, as a community member, you know sort of more about what's going on.
0: Yeah, that's been a really important thing, is that I guess the community's attention has shifted. So rather than it being reliant on traditional medias, a lot of that attention has shifted to that social forum. So making sure that we are going to the people where the people are is really important, rather than just expecting the community to come to us.
1: Yeah.
0: Yeah.
1: And I think it's an interesting shift, because, you know, me just as a regular person, I'd never go find council staff. And, you know, when you don't understand politics and processes of, you know, when you want to put in submissions and stuff like that, that seems to have changed as well, and how to do things.
0: Yeah, completely.
1: Yeah, it's more every day.
0: Yeah, so that official system, and I think there's been a lot of recognition around the country, is that, you know, it can be really intimidating for somebody to come into council chambers, and you've got this forum of 12 to 13 people sitting around you in a big circle, and that it almost feels like there's a power imbalance, when really we are your community representatives. So what we've done is try to shift away from that intimidating formal process and more towards like actually having those real conversations on the ground that matters. So there's been a lot more engagement events, a lot more social media. The social media commentary actually forms part of our consultation reports and stuff now as part of that feedback, whereas when I first got on council that would have been completely unheard of. So yeah, it's actually opened the doorway a lot for us to hear more substantive feedback of what people really feel.
1: Yeah. And council, do you have a specific role or job that you take care of?
0: Yep, quite a few. So I'm currently in our leadership structure the chair of infrastructure and growth. So it's the first time that Invercargill has ever had a growth portfolio.
1: And what is infrastructure and growth, if you don't mind me asking?
0: Yeah. fair enough question. So infrastructure for us used to include waters, but okay, we've been through a three waters reform, so that's separate now.
1: Yeah.
0: But that's, you know, roading, property, all of that real infrastructure, physical type assets.
1: Okay. Yeah.
0: And growth, the growth component is about, well, how do we facilitate and enable economic development in the city to be able to provide futures and jobs and security, and all of that livability stuff for the city.
1: Yeah.
0: Yeah. So that's one of the roles, and yeah, the other couple that I'm really passionate about as well is that I'm chair of the Young Elected Members Network right across the country.
1: Oh wow!
0: Yeah, so that's comprised of over 120, I think we're at now, young elected members right across the nation.
1: That's quite cool, because that brings through another generation, doesn't it?
0: Exactly,
1: and helps to mentor that next generation.
0: Exactly. Yeah, it's so exciting. I love that, mahi.
1: Yeah. Yeah, that's a cool one. And so, and that must just keep, those are the roles that you do?

0: Yep. Yeah. And also, so as part of the Young Elected Members Chair, I sit on our National Council for Local Government New Zealand. So that's the membership body of the majority of councils across the nation. And what that does is that influences policy coming out of central government.
1: Which actually makes sense, because nationally I did wonder how it works too. Yeah,
0: well, we, I guess, are beholden to central government and across a lot of legislation. So when they're forming new positions or new statements or new policy, it's really important that local government has the opportunity to advocate and influence with central government. Otherwise, you know, we're the ones that are doing the mahi on the ground, and we know what will work and what won't. Yeah. And so sometimes some of the things or some of the rules that come out of central government might not be quite as applicable in a local setting. So having that ability to influence is really, really important.
1: Yeah, so you'd kind of have to find a balance between national and what works for the community.
0: Yeah, absolutely.
1: Yeah, interesting. Cool. And so my other, your major question is, I guess in terms of disability, because I'm aware that down here there's there's a disability. You might be able to help me with the wording here, Alex. Because I know that there's some kind of council in relation to disability. Do you know much about that?
0: Yeah, I think it's a disability support network.
1: I think so.
0: So council consults with that group, of course. But I really think that there's been some cool, successful engagement recently where we've gone cast the net a lot wider and got a lot more of the sectors of the disability community in for conversations that influence I guess access specifically. So a good example of that was around the total mobility changes and bits and pieces like that, where that has a direct influence on how people move around the city. So rather than dealing, I mean, it's really good to have these smaller committees that can provide expert knowledge and things that councillors might not necessarily experience themselves on a daily basis.
1: Yeah.
0: But I think it's still completely integral to go out a lot wider.
1: Yeah.
0: Yeah.
1: Yeah, because I know for a lot of members down here, we're always talking about light indicators and road crossings and from you know, a blindness perspective.
0: Completely. And that's something that I hear really frequently, having the infrastructure portfolio.
1: Yeah.
0: So working with the community to actually understand what they need is really important.
1: Yeah.
0: Yeah.
1: Cool. And I guess for the fun things, Alex, what's the best part about being on council?
0: I think it's the best part of being able to see the fruits of your labour and have community members come up to you and go, actually, because you got this installed at that lights intersection, my daughter or my kids or whoever is now able to get to school easier, and it's a lot safer for them. And it's the tangible things that make a complete benefit to people's, or a complete change to people's life, that's just really rewarding.
1: Yeah.
0: And for me, like, accessibility, and I guess the disability community will feel this very rarely, gosh, I've stumbled on that one, sorry. Is that, you know, it's not necessarily all about infrastructure as well. And I know you said that we talk a lot about lights and we talk a lot about crossings and stuff like that, but it's actually
1: accessibility to information too. Because we're always one of those things too. And how do we vote? And that's in a way that we can do it ourselves. Yeah. There's been that talk for a long, long time about how to, you know, read people that are standing for council. How do we independently read that stuff? And how do we make the vote without having to get someone cited to do it for us? That's, you know, those are one of the huge things that have been around for years.
0: That
1: I don't think it's still 100% there yet, but I know it's still a work in progress.
0: It really is about that communication and working with actually how do we make this accessible for everyone, rather than just sighted people. You know, it's really integral. And also how to access council systems. Like, there's so much information out there that people would probably want to have their say on, but how do we get the information to them in a way that they can participate with?
1: Yeah, so I think that's a cool one, and a good goal to continue to work towards.
0: Yeah, for sure.
1: Yeah. Oh, but thank you so much, Alex, for coming on air today. Is there anything final that we haven't covered that you'd like to share before we close off?
0: No, not really. Just that if anyone has any issues or anything that they would like to communicate with council about, I think we are your community representatives. So rather than having to go through a cumbersome system, just reach out to us, because

0: We're always happy to talk.
1: Oh, thank you so much. And to everyone else out there, I hope you all have a lovely, amazing winter and take care. And Carolyn will be in the June edition. So, ka kite.
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This is Sam Cullen and his tribute to the March 15th tragedy, Tears of a Kiwi.

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